0: when Memnon, the son of Aristides by descent, but by adoption of Eunomus, was priest on the missing day of the month of Aristarion. The decree of the people upon the representation of Marcus Alexander was this: since we have ever a great regard to piety towards God and to holiness, and since we aim to follow the people of the Romans, who are the benefactors of all men, and what they have written to us about the league of friendship and mutual assistance between the Judahites and our city, and that their sacred offices and accustomed festivals and assemblies may be observed by them, we have decreed that as many men and women of the Judahites as are willing to so to do may celebrate their Sabbaths and perform their holy offices according to the Judahite laws, and may make their prosuche at the seaside, according to the customs of their forefathers. And if anyone, whether he be magistrate or a private person, hindereth them from so doing, he shall be liable to a fine to be applied to the uses of the city, unquote. Paragraph 24. The decree of the Sardians, quote, this decree was made by the Senate and people upon the representation of the praetors. Whereas those Judahites who are our fellow citizens and live with us in the city have ever had great benefits heaped upon them by the people and have come now into the Senate and desired of the people that upon the restitution of their law and their liberty by the Senate and people of Rome, they may assemble together according to their ancient legal custom, and that we will not bring any suit against them about it, and that a place may be given them where they may have their congregations with their wives and children, and may offer, as did their forefathers, their prayers and sacrifices to God. Now the Senate and people have decreed to permit them to assemble together on the days formerly appointed, and to act according to their own laws, and that such a place be set apart for them by the praetors, for the building and inhabiting of the same, as they shall esteem fit for that purpose, and that those that take care of the provisions of for the city shall take care that such sorts of food as they esteem fit for their eating may be imported into the city, unquote. End of chapter 24. So this decree shows that the fact that many of the synagogues, congregation halls in the Levant, were actually built by these Judahites, and they congregated there. Not by Jews, as people know them, but by Judahites. Paragraph 25. The decree of the Ephesians, quote, when Menophilus was prytanis on the first day of the month of Artemisius, this decree was made by the people. Nicanor, the son of Euphemus, pronounced it upon the representation of the praetors. Since the Judahites that dwell in the city have petitioned Marcus Julius Pompeius, the son of Brutus, the proconsul, that they might be allowed to observe their Sabbaths and to act in all things according to the customs of their forefathers, without impediment from anybody, the praetor hath granted their petition. Accordingly, it was decreed by the Senate and people that in this affair that concerned the Romans, no one of them should be hindered from keeping the Sabbath day, nor be fined for so doing, but that they may be allowed to do all things according to their own laws, unquote. Final paragraph, paragraph 26. Now that there are many such decrees of the Senate and imperators of the Romans, and those different from these before us, which have been made in favor of Hyrcanus and of our nation, as also there have been more decrees of the cities and rescripts of the praetors to such epistles as concerned our rights and privileges, and certainly such are not ill-disposed to what we write, may believe that they are all to this purpose, and that they by the specimens which we have inserted. For since we have produced evident marks that may still be seen of the friendship we have had with the Romans, and demonstrated that those marks are engraven upon columns and tables of brass in the capital, that are still in being, and preserved to this day, we have omitted to set them all down as needless and disagreeable, for I cannot suppose anyone so perverse as not to believe that the friendship we have had with the Romans, while they have demonstrated that same by such great number of their decrees relating to us, nor will they doubt our fidelity as to the rest of these decrees, since we have shown the same in those that we have produced. And thus have we sufficiently explained that the friendship and confederacy we at those times had with the Romans. And a couple of footnotes here to complete chapter 10 regarding the statement that the Romans are descendants of Abraham in paragraph 22, states the translator, "We have here a most remarkable and authentic attestation of the citizens of Pergamos that Abraham was the father of all the Hebrews, that their own ancestors were in the oldest times the friends of those Hebrews, and that the public acts of their city then extant confirmed the same, which evidence is too strong to be evaded by our present ignorance of the particular occasion of such ancient friendship and alliance between these people," that is, the Milesians. And another footnote, "If we compare Josephus's promise in section 4 to produce all the public decrees of the Romans in favor of the Judahites with his excuse here for omitting many of them, we may observe that when he came to transcribe all of these decrees he had collected, he found them so numerous that he thought he should too much tire his readers if he had attempted it, which he thought a sufficient apology for his omitting the rest of them." Thus ends chapter 10. And our discourse of part 2, we will continue with chapter 11 in part 3. This is Pastor Eli James now with part 3 of our series on the antiquities of Judah and the conflict between the royal house of David in Judea in the days of Herod and Antipater, and the conflict between that house and the Edomite Jews, which will culminate in the execution of Jesus the Christ. We are now in Book 14, Chapter 11, how Mercus succeeded Sextus when he had been slain by Bassus' treachery, and how after the death of Caesar, Cassius came into Syria and distressed Judea, as also how Malichus slew Antipater and was himself slain by Herod. So we can see all kinds of treachery, backstabbing, and people slaying each other, as was the case for most of history before republics came and people elected their leaders and they were assassinated by outsiders, such as in America. Anyway, paragraph 1. "Now it so fell out that about this very time the affairs of Syria were in a great disorder. And this on the occasion following. Cecilius Bassus, one of Pompey's party, laid a treacherous design against Sextus Caesar and slew him, and then took his army and got the management of public affairs into his own hand. So there arose a great war about Apamea, while Caesar's generals came out against him with an army of horsemen and footmen. To these Antipater sent also succors, and his sons with them, as calling to mind the kindnesses they had received from Caesar, and on that account he thought it but just to require punishment for him, and to take vengeance on the man that had murdered him. And as the war was drawn out into a great length, Mercus came from Rome to take Sextus's government upon him, but Caesar was slain by Cassius and Brutus in the Senate house, after he had retained the government 3 years and 6 months. This fact, however, is related elsewhere." End of paragraph 1. And for clarification,
1: It should be noticed that Sextus Caesar was a cousin of Julius Caesar. They're apparently slain around the same time by the rebel Pompey. So let's continue with, and his allies, of course. Paragraph 2. As the war that arose upon the death of Caesar was now begun, and the principal men were all gone, some one way and some another, to raise armies, Cassius came from Rome into Syria in order to receive the army that lay in the camp at Apamea. And having raised the siege, he brought over both Bassus and Mercus to his party. He then went over the cities and got together weapons and soldiers and laid great taxes upon those cities. And he chiefly oppressed Judea and exacted of it 700 talents. But Antipater, when he saw the state to be in so great consternation and disorder, he divided the collection of that sum and appointed his sons to gather it. And so that part of it was to be exacted by Malichus, who was ill-disposed to him, and part by others. And because Herod did exact what is required of him from Galilee before others, he was in the greatest favor with Cassius, for he thought it a part of prudence to cultivate a friendship with the Romans and to gain their goodwill at the expense of others, whereas the curators of other cities, with their citizens, were sold for slaves, and Cassius reduced four cities into a state of slavery, the two most potent of which were Gophna and Emmaus, and besides these, Lydda and Tamna. Nay, Cassius was so very angry at Malichus that he had killed him, for he assaulted him, had not Hyrcanus, by the means of Antipater, sent him 100 talents of his own, and thereby pacified his anger against him. Paragraph 3. But after Cassius was gone out of Judea, Malichus laid snares for Antipater, as thinking that his death would be the preservation of Hyrcanus' government. But his design was not unknown to Antipater, which when he perceived, he retired beyond Jordan and got together an army, partly of Arabs and partly of his own countrymen, which would be Edomites. However, Malichus, being one of great cunning, denied that he had laid any snares for him and made his defense with an oath both to himself and his sons, and said that while Phasaelus had a garrison in Jerusalem and Herod had the weapons of war in custody, he could never have thought of any such thing. So Antipater, perceiving the distress that Malichus was in, was reconciled to him and made an agreement with him. This was when Mercus was president of Syria, who yet perceiving that this Malichus was making a disturbance in Judea, proceeded so far that he had almost killed him. But still, at the intercession of Antipater, he saved him. So actually, Antipater saved Malichus's life. And I guess this is a payback in kind, paragraph 4. However, Antipater little thought that by saving Malichus he had saved his own murderer, for now Cassius and Mercus had got together an army and entrusted the entire care of it with Herod and made him general of the forces of Coelesyria and gave him a fleet of ships and an army of horsemen and footmen and promised him that after the war was over they would make him king of Judea. For a war was already begun between Antony and the younger Caesar. But as Malichus was most afraid of Antipater, he took him out of the way, and by the offer of money persuaded the butler of Hyrcanus, with whom they were both to feast, to kill him by poison. This being done, and he having armed men with him, settled the affairs of the city. But when Antipater's sons, Herod and Phasaelus, were acquainted with this conspiracy against their father, and had indignation at it, Malichus denied all and utterly renounced any knowledge of the murder. And thus died Antipater, a man that had distinguished himself for piety and justice and love to his country. Really? Maybe he's talking about Edom. And whereas one of his sons, Herod, resolved immediately to revenge their father's death, and was coming upon Malichus with an army for that purpose, the elder of his sons, Phasaelus, thought it best rather to get this man into their hands by policy, lest they should appear to begin a civil war in the country. So he accepted of Malichus's defense for himself and pretended to believe him, that he had no hand in the violent death of Antipater his father, but erected a fine monument for him. Herod also went to Samaria, and when he found them in great distress, he revived their spirits and composed their differences. Paragraph 5. However, a little after this, Herod, upon the approach of a festival, came with his soldiers into the city, whereupon Malichus was affrighted and persuaded Hyrcanus not to permit him to come into the city. Hyrcanus complied, and for a pretense of excluding him, alleged that a rout of strangers ought not to be admitted while the multitude were purifying themselves. But Herod had little regard to the messengers that were sent to him, and entered the city in the night time, and affrighted Malichus, yet did he remit nothing of his former dissimulation, but wept for Antipater. So he feigned not knowing the Malichus, or at least the suspicion that Malichus had killed his father, and prevailed him as a friend of his with a loud voice, and wailed him as a friend, etc. But Herod and his friends thought it proper not to openly contradict Malichus's hypocrisy, but to give him tokens of mutual friendship in order to prevent his suspicion of them. I guess we could call this statesmanship. Paragraph 6. However, Herod sent to Cassius and informed him of the murder of his father, who, knowing what sort of man Malichus was as to his morals, sent him back word that he should revenge his father's death, and also sent privily to the commanders of his army at Tyre with orders to assist Herod in the execution of a very just design. Now, when Cassius had taken Laodicea, they all went together to him and carried him garlands and money, and Herod thought that Malichus might be punished while he was there. But he was somewhat apprehensive of the thing, and designed to make some great attempt, and because his son was then a hostage at Tyre, he went to that city and resolved to steal him away privately, and to march thence into Judea. And as Cassius was in haste to march against Antony, he thought to bring the country to revolt and to procure the government for himself. But Providence opposed his counsels, and Herod, being a shrewd man and perceiving what his intention was, he sent thither beforehand a servant, in appearance indeed to get a supper ready, for he had said before that he would feast them all there, but in reality to the commanders of the army, whom he persuaded to go out against Malichus with their daggers. So they went out and met the man near the city upon the seashore, and there stabbed him. Whereupon Hyrcanus was so astonished at what has happened that his speech failed him, and when after some difficulty he had recovered himself, he asked Herod what the matter could be and who it was that slew Malichus. And when he said that it was done by the command of Cassius, he commended the action, for that Malichus was a very wicked man, and one that conspired against his own country. And this was the punishment that was inflicted upon Malichus for what he wickedly did to Antipater. Okay, I guess what goes around comes around. Paragraph 7. But when Cassius was marched out of Syria, disturbances arose in Judea. For Felix, who was left at Jerusalem with an army, made a sudden attempt against Phasaelus, and the people themselves rose in arms. But Herod went to Fabius, the prefect of Damascus, and was desirous to run to his brother's assistance, but was hindered by a distemper that seized upon him, till Phasaelus himself had been too hard for Felix, and shut him up in the tower, and there, on certain conditions, dismissed him. Phasaelus also complained of Hyrcanus that although he had received a great many benefits from them, yet did he support their enemies. For Malichus's brother had made many places to revolt and kept garrisons in them, and in particular Masada, the strongest fortress of them all. In the meantime, Herod was recovered of his disease and came and took from Felix all the palaces he had gotten and, upon certain conditions, dismissed him also. End of chapter 11. Now, chapter 12. Herod ejects Antigonus, the son of Aristobulus, out of Judea and gains the friendship of Antony, who was now come into Syria, by sending him much money, on which account he would not admit of those that would have accused Herod. And what it was that Antony wrote to the Tyrians on behalf of the Judahites. Paragraph 1. Now Ptolemy, the son of Menaeus, brought back into Judea Antigonus, the son of Aristobulus, who had already raised an army and had, by money, made Fabius to be his friend, and this because he was of kin to him. Marian also gave him assistance. He had been left by Cassius to tyrannize over Tyre, for this Cassius was a man that seized on Syria and then kept it under in the way of a tyrant. Marian also marched into Galilee, which lay in his neighborhood, and took three of its fortresses and put garrisons into them to keep them. But when Herod came, he took them all from him. But the Tyrian garrison he dismissed in a very civil manner. Nay, to some of the soldiers he made presents out of the goodwill he bare to that city. When he had dispatched these affairs and was gone to meet Antigonus, he joined battle with him and beat him and drove him out of Judea presently, when he was just come into its borders. But when he was come to Jerusalem, Hyrcanus and the people put garlands about his head, for he had already contracted an affinity with the family of Hyrcanus by having espoused a descendant of his, and for that reason Herod took the greater care of him, as being to marry the daughter of Alexander, the son of Aristobulus, and the granddaughter of Hyrcanus, by which wife he became the father of three male and two female children. He had also married before this another wife, out of a lower family of his own nation, that is, the Edomites, whose name was Doris, by whom he had his eldest son, Antipater. So he had a son named Antipater and a father named Antipater. So here, Herod marries into the family of Judah. Let's continue now, paragraph 2 of chapter 12. Now Antoninus and Caesar had beaten Cassius near Philippi, as others have retreated, or related, rather. But after the victory, Caesar went into Gaul, which has to be Upper Italy, and Antony marched into Asia, who, when he was arrived at Bithynia, he had ambassadors that met for him from all parts. The principal men also of the Judahites came thither to accuse Phasaelus and Herod, and they said that Hyrcanus had indeed the appearance of reigning, but that these men had all the power. But Antony paid great respect to Herod, who was come to him to make his defense against his accusers, on which account his adversaries could not so much as obtain a hearing, which favor Herod had gained of Antony by money. Here again, Herod's money saves him. So again, this is more proof that the true Judahites were still in lower positions in the government, but the Herodians, now it's proper to call them Herodians, the Idumean Jews, the Herodians had all the power, and of course they had Rome's military might backing them up. Continuing, but still, when Antony was come to Ephesus, Hyrcanus the high priest and our nation sent an embassage to him, which carried a crown of gold with them, and desired that he would write to the governors of the provinces to set those Judahites free who had been carried captive by Cassius, and this without their having fought against him, and to restore them that country which in the days of Cassius had been taken from them. Antony thought the Judahites' desires were just, and wrote immediately to Hyrcanus and to the Judahites. He also sent, at the same time, a decree to the Tyrians, the contents of which were to the same purpose. Paragraph 3. Marcus Antonius, Imperator, to Hyrcanus, the high priest and ethnarch of the Judahites, sendeth greeting. If you be in health, it is well. I am also in health with the army. Lysimachus, the son of Pausanias, and Josephus, the son of Menneus, and Alexander, the son of Theodorus, your ambassadors, met me at Ephesus, and have renewed the embassage which they had formerly been upon at Rome, and have diligently acquainted themselves of the present embassage, which thou and thy nations have entrusted to them, and have fully declared the good will thou hast for us. I am therefore satisfied both by your actions and your words that you are well disposed to us, and I understand that your conduct of life is constant and religious. So I reckon you as our own. But when those that were adversaries to you and to the Roman people abstained neither from cities nor temples and did not observe the agreement they had confirmed by oath, it was not only on account of our contest with them, but on account of all mankind in common, that we have taken vengeance on those who have been the authors of great injustices towards men and of great wickedness towards the gods, for the sake of which we suppose that it was that the sun turned away his light from us, as unwilling to view the horrid crime they were guilty of in the case of Caesar. We have also overcome their conspiracies which threatened the gods themselves, which Macedonia received, as it is a climate peculiarly proper for impious and insolent attempts. And we have overcome that confused rout of men, half mad with spite against us, which they got together at Philippi in Macedonia, when they seized on the places that were proper for that purpose, and, as it were, walled them round with mountains to the very sea, and where the passage was open only through a single gate. This victory we gained because the gods had condemned these wicked enterprises. Now Brutus, when he had fled as far as Philippi, was shut up by us and became a partaker of the same perdition with Cassius, and now these have received their punishment. We suppose that we may enjoy peace from time to come, and that Asia may be at rest from war. And of course, by Asia is meant the Middle East, not the Far East. We therefore make that peace which God hath given us common to our confederates also, insomuch that the body of Asia is now recovered out of that distemper it was in under by means of our victory. I, therefore, bearing in mind both thee and your nation, shall take care of what may be for your advantage. I have also sent epistles in writing to the several cities that if any persons, whether freemen or bondmen, have been sold under the spear by Caius Cassius or his subordinate officers, they may be set free. And I will that you kindly make use of the favors which I and Dolabella have granted you. I also forbid the Tyrians to use any violence with you, and for what places of the Judahites they now possess, I order them to restore them. I have withal accepted of the crown which thou sentest me, unquote. End of paragraph 3. A quick comment here. Given the shifting alliances of people before and after the assassination of Julius Caesar, this put the various cities of Judah and the people, the true Judahites, in a precarious position, namely, who do we support? And so, fortunately, in the case of Mark Antony, he supported the Judahites because he understood the perilous situation everybody was in. Now, paragraph 4. Continuing, quotation, Marcus Antonius, imperator, to the magistrates, senate, and people of Tyre, sendeth greeting. The ambassadors of Hyrcanus, the high priest and ethnarch of the Judahites, appeared before me at Ephesus, and told me that you are in possession of a part of their country, which you entered upon under the government of our adversaries. Since, therefore, we have undertaken a war for the obtaining of the government, and have taken care to do what was agreeable to piety and justice, and have brought to punishment those that had neither any remembrance of the kindness they had received, nor have kept their oaths, I will that you be at peace with those that are our confederates, as also that what you have taken by the means of our adversaries shall not be reckoned your own, but be returned to those from whom you took them. For none of them took their provinces or their armies by the gift of the Senate, but they seized them by force and bestowed them by violence upon such as became useful to them in their unjust proceedings. Since, therefore, these men have received the punishment due them, We desire that our confederates may retain whatsoever it was that they formerly possessed without disturbance, and that you restore all the places which belong to Hyrcanus, the ethnarch of the Judahites, which you have had, though it were but one day before Caius Cassius began an unjustifiable war against us and entered into our province. Nor do you use any force against him in order to weaken him, that he may not be able to dispose of that which is his own. But if you have any contest with him about your respective rights, it shall be lawful for you to plead your cause when we come upon the places concerned, for we shall alike preserve the rights and hear all the causes of our confederates. Unquote. End of paragraph 4. Continuing with the quotation of Mark Antony's statement. Paragraph 5. Marcus Antonius Imperator, to the magistrates, senate, the people of Tyre, sendeth greeting. I have sent you my decree, of which I will that ye take care that it be engraven on the public tables, in the Roman and Greek letters, that it stand engraven in the most illustrious places, that it may be read by all. Marcus Antonius Imperator, one of the triumvirate over the public affairs, made this declaration. Since Caius Cassius, in this revolt hath pillaged that previous province which belonged not to him, and was held by garrisons there encamped, while they were our confederates, and hath spoiled that nation of the Judahites, which was in friendship with the Roman people as in war. And since we have overcome this madness by arms, we now correct by our decrees and judicial determinations what he hath laid waste, that those things may be restored to our confederates, and as for what hath been sold of the Judahite possessions, whether they be bodies or possessions, let them be released, the bodies into that state of freedom they were originally in, and the possessions to their former owners. I also will that he who shall not comply with this decree of mine shall be punished for his disobedience. And if such a one be caught, I will take care that the offenders suffer condign punishment. Unquote. Paragraph 6. The same thing did Antony write to the Sidonians and the Antiochians and the Arabians. We have produced these decrees, therefore, as marks for futurity of the truth of what we have said, and that the Romans had a great concern about our nation. End of chapter 12. Chapter 13. How Antony made Herod and Phasaelus tetrarchs, after they had been accused to no purpose, and how the Parthians, when they brought Antigonus into Judea, took Hyrcanus and Phasaelus captives, Herod's flight, and what afflictions Hyrcanus and Phasaelus endured. And before I start paragraph 1, I should remark that Josephus, being a Judahite, but also a general in the Roman army, had to be careful how he stated things. So, because Mark Antony was an ally of Judea at this time, he was careful to pronounce good words upon Herod, even though Josephus must have understood, absolutely did understand, that Herod was an Edomite and not a Judahite. Paragraph 1. When after this Antony came into Syria, Cleopatra met him in Cilicia and brought him to fall in love with her. And there came now also 100 of the most potent of the Judahites to accuse Herod and those about him, and set the men of the greatest eloquence among them to speak. But Messala contradicted them, on behalf of the young men, and all this in the presence of Hyrcanus, who was Herod's father-in-law already, of course, he having married into his family. When Antony had heard both sides at Daphne, he asked Hyrcanus who they were that governed the nation best. He replied, Herod and his friends. Hereupon Antony, by reason of the old hospitable friendship he had made with his father Antipater, at that time when he was with Gabinius, he made both Herod and Phasaelus tetrarchs, and committed the public affairs to the Judahites, to them. of the Judahites to them, and wrote letters to that purpose. He also bound 15 of their adversaries and was going to kill them, but that Herod obtained their pardon. End of paragraph one. And here, Hyrcanus was such a weak person that he sold out his fellow countrymen to Herod and Phasaelus. Paragraph two. Yet did not these men continue quiet when they were come back, but 1,000 of the Judahites came to Tyre to meet him there, whither the report was that they would come. But Antony was corrupted by the money which Herod and his brother had given him, and so he gave order to the governor of the place to punish the Judahite ambassadors, who were for making innovations, and to settle the government upon Herod. But Herod went out hastily to them, and Hyrcanus was with him, for they stood upon the shore before the city. And he charged them to go their ways, because great mischiefs would befall them if they went on with their accusation. But they did not acquiesce, whereupon the Romans ran upon them with their daggers, and slew some, and wounded more of them, and the rest fled away and went home, and lay still in great consternation. And when the people made a clamor against Herod, Antony was so provoked at it that he slew the prisoners. So you can see now, it's the end of paragraph two, that Herod and Mark Antony had taken total control of Judea, and Herod the Edomite was now the official ruler of Judea over both the Edomites, the Judahites, and whoever else may have been in the territory at the time. Paragraph 3. Now in the second year, Pacorus, the king of Parthia's son, and Barzapharnes, a commander of the Parthians, possessed themselves of Syria. Ptolemy, the son of Menes, also was now dead, and Lysanias, his son, took his government, and made a league of friendship with Antigonus, the son of Aristobulus, and in order to obtain it, made use of that commander who had great interest in him. Now Antigonus had promised to give the Parthians 1,000 talents and 500 women, upon condition they would take the government away from Hyrcanus and bestow it upon him, and withal killed Herod. Remember, the Parthians are actually Israelites, primarily of the house of Judah. And although he had not given them what he had promised, yet did the Parthians make an expedition into Judea on that account, and carried Antigonus with them. Now Antigonus would be opposing Herod, right? Pacorus went along the maritime ports, but the commander Barzapharnes through the Midland. Now the Tyrians excluded Pacorus, but the Sidonians and those of Ptolemais received him. However, Pacorus sent a troop of horsemen into Judea to take a view of the state of the country and to assist Antigonus, and sent also the king's butler of the same name with himself. So when the Judahites that dwelt about Mount Carmel came to Antigonus and were ready to march with him into Judea, Antigonus hoped to get some part of the country by their assistance. The place is called Drymi, or Drymi, Drymi. And when some others came and met him, the men privately fell upon Jerusalem, and when some more were to come to them, they got together in great numbers and came against the king's palace and besieged it. But as Phasaelus's and Herod's party came to the other's assistance, and a battle happened between them in the marketplace, the young men beat their enemies and pursued them into the temple, and sent some armed men into the adjoining houses to keep them in, who yet being destitute of such as should support them, were burnt in the houses with them by the people who rose up against them. But Herod was revenged on these seditious adversaries of his a little afterward for this injury they had offered him, when he fought with them and slew a great number of them. End of paragraph 3. Here again we see that the true Judahites were taking up arms against Herod. Paragraph 4. But while there were deadly skirmishes, the enemy waited for the coming of the multitude out of the country to Pentecost, a feast of ours, so called. Again, Josephus is a Judahite, so he speaks of this feast as our feast, the feast of the Judahites. And when that day was come, many 10,000.

came also to his assistance, yet was Pacorus, the general of the Parthians, at the desire of Antigonus, admitted into the city, with a few of his horsemen, under pretense, indeed, as if he would still the sedition, but in reality to assist Antigonus in obtaining the government. And when Phasaelus met him and received him kindly, Pacorus persuaded him to go himself as ambassador to Barzapharnes, which was done fraudulently. Accordingly, Phasaelus, suspecting no harm, complied with this proposal, while Herod did not give his consent to what was done, because of the perfidiousness of those barbarians, but desired Phasaelus rather to fight those that were come into the city. Paragraph 5. So both Hyrcanus and Phasaelus went on the embassage. But Pacorus left with Herod 200 horsemen and 10 men who were called freemen, and conducted the others on their journey. And when they were in Galilee, the governors of the cities there met them in their arms. Barzapharnes also received them at the first with cheerfulness and made them presents, though he afterward conspired against them. And Phasaelus, with his horsemen, were conducted to the seaside. But when they heard that Antigonus had promised to give the Parthians 1,000 talents and 500 women to assist him against them, they soon had a suspicion of the barbarians. Moreover, there was one who informed them that the snares were laid for them by night, while a guard came about them secretly. And they had been seized upon, but they had not waited for the seizure of Herod by the Parthians that were about Jerusalem, lest upon the slaughter of Hyrcanus and Phasaelus he should have an intimation of it and escape out of their hands. And these were the circumstances they were now in, and they saw who they were that guarded them. Some persons indeed would have persuaded Phasaelus to fly away on horseback and not to stay any longer. And there was one Ophelius, who above all the rest was earnest with him to do so, for he had heard of this treachery from Saramala, the richest of all the Syrians at that time, who also promised to provide him ships to carry him off. For the sea was just by them, but he had no mind to desert Hyrcanus, nor bring his brother into danger. But he went to Barzapharnes and told him he did not act justly when he made such a contrivance against them, for that if he wanted money, he would give him more than Antigonus. And besides, that it was a horrible thing to slay those that came to him upon the security of their oaths, and that when they had done them no injury. But the barbarian swore at him that there was no truth in any of his suspicions, but that he was troubled with nothing but false proposals, and then went away to Pacorus. End of paragraph 5. Don't turn your back on anybody. You might get stabbed. Paragraph 6. But as soon as he was gone away, some men came and bound Hyrcanus and Phasaelus, while Phasaelus greatly reproached the Parthians for their perjury. However, that butler who was sent against Herod had it in command to get him without the walls of the city and seize upon him. But messengers had been sent by Phasaelus to inform Herod of the perfidiousness of the Parthians. And when he knew that the enemy had seized upon them, he went to Pacorus and to the most potent of the Parthians, as to the lords of the rest, who, although they knew the whole matter, dissembled with him in a deceitful way, and said that he ought to go out with them before the walls and meet those who were bringing him his letters, for that they were not taken by his adversaries, but were coming to give him an account of the good success Phasaelus had had. Herod did not give credit to what they said, for he had heard that his brother was seized upon by others also, and the daughter of Hyrcanus, whose daughter he had espoused, was his monitor also, not to credit them, which made him still more suspicious of the Parthians. For although other people did not give heed to her, yet did he believe her as a woman of a very great wisdom. Paragraph 7. Now, while the Parthians were in consultation what was fit to be done, for they did not think it proper to make an open attempt upon a person of his character, and while they put off the determination to the next day, Herod was under great disturbance of mind, and rather inclining to believe the reports he heard about his brother and the Parthians than to give heed to what was said on the other side. He determined that when the evening came on, he would make use of it for his flight.

and not make any longer delay, as if the dangers from the enemy were not yet certain. He therefore removed with armed men whom he had with him, and set his wives upon the beasts, as also his mother and sister, and her whom he was about to marry, Mariamne, the daughter of Alexander, the son of Aristobulus, with her mother, the daughter of Hyrcanus, and his youngest brother, and all their servants, and the rest of the multitude that was with him, and without the enemy's privity, pursued his way to Idumea, his home country. Nor could any enemy of his who then saw him in this case be so hard-hearted, but would have commiserated his fortune, while the women drew along their infant children, and left their own country for their friends in prison, with tears in their eyes, and sad lamentations, and in expectation of nothing but what was of a melancholy nature. End of paragraph 7. We can see here that Judah, the people of Judah, were now in a state of civil war, with some Judahites supporting the Parthians against Herod, and other Judahites supporting Herod along with the Romans. This is the state of affairs leading to the utter demise of the nation of Judah and to their utmost control by the Edomites. Paragraph 8. But for Herod himself, he raised his mind above the miserable state he was in, and was of good courage in the midst of his misfortunes. And as he passed along, he bade them every one to be of good cheer, and not to give themselves up to sorrow, because that would hinder them in their flight, which was now the only hope of that safety that they had. Accordingly, they tried to bear with patience the calamity they were under, as he exhorted them to do. Yet was he once almost going to kill himself upon the overthrow of a wagon and the danger his mother was then in of being killed. And this on two accounts, because of his great concern for her and because he was afraid lest by his delay the enemy should overtake him in the pursuit. But as he was drawing his sword and going to kill himself therewith, those that were present restrained him. Rats! They should not have done that. And being so many in number, were too hard for him, and told him that he ought not to desert them and leave them a prey to their enemies, for that it was not the part of a brave man to free himself from the distresses he was in and to overlook his friends that were in the same distress also. So he was compelled to let that horrid attempt alone, partly out of shame at what they had said to him, and partly out of regard to the great number of those that would not permit him to do what he intended. So he encouraged his mother, and took all the care of her the time would allow, and proceeded on the way he proposed to go with the utmost haste, and that was to the fortress of Masada. And as he had many skirmishes with such of the Parthians, so attacked him and pursued him, he was conqueror in them all. Paragraph 9. Nor indeed was he free from the Judahites all as along as he was in his flight. For by the time he was gotten 60 furlongs out of the city and was upon the road, they fell upon him and fought hand to hand with him, whom he also put to flight and overcame, not like one that was in distress and in necessity, but like one that was excellently prepared for war, and had what he wanted in great plenty. And in this very place where he overcame the Judahites, it was that he sometime afterwards built a most excellent palace, and a city round about it, and he called it Herodium. And when he was come to Idumea, at the place called Thressa, his brother Joseph met him, and he then held a council to take advice about his affairs, and what was fit to be done in his circumstances, since he had a great multitude that followed him, besides his mercenary soldiers, and the place Masada, whither he proposed to fly, was too small to contain so great a multitude. So he sent away the greater part of his company, being above 9,000, and bade them go, some one way and some another, and so save themselves in Idumea, and gave them what would buy them provisions in their journey.
But he took with him those that were the least encumbered, and were most intimate with him, and came to the fortress, and placed there his wives and his followers, being 800 in number, there being in the place a sufficient quantity of corn and water and other necessities, and went directly for Petra in Arabia. But when it was day, the Parthians plundered all Jerusalem and the palace, and abstained from nothing but Hyrcanus's money, which was 300 talents. A great deal of Herod's money escaped, and principally all that the man had been so provident as to send into Idumea beforehand. Oh, yeah, just a bank. Here's your Jewish bank in Idumea. Nor indeed did what was in the city suffice the Parthians, but they went out into the country and plundered it and demolished the city Marissa. Paragraph 10. And thus was Antigonus brought back into Judea by the king of the Parthians, and received Hyrcanus and Phasaelus for his prisoners. But he was greatly cast down because the women had escaped, whom he intended to have given the enemy, as having promised that they should have them with the money for their reward. And I must comment here, since the Parthians were the kinsmen of the Judahites, such a marriage would not be forbidden. Continuing. Okay. But being afraid that Hyrcanus, who was under the guard of the Parthians, might have his kingdom restored to him by the multitude, he cut off his ears, and thereby took care that the high priesthood should never come to him any more, because he was maimed, while the law required that this dignity should belong to none but such as had all their members entire. This proves that the Parthians were familiar with the Mosaic law. But now one cannot but here admire the fortitude of Phasaelus, who, perceiving that he was to be put to death, did not think death any terrible thing at all, but to die thus by the means of his enemy, that this be thought a most pitiable and dishonorable thing, and therefore, since he had not his hands at liberty, for the bonds he was in prevented from him killing himself thereby, he dashed his head against a great stone, and thereby took away his own life, which he thought to be the best thing he could do in such a distress as he was in, and thereby put it out of the power of the Parthians, of the enemy, to bring him to any death he pleased. It is also reported that when he had made a great wound in his head, Antigonus sent physicians to cure it, and by ordering them to infuse poison into the wound, killed him. However, Phasaelus, hearing before he was quite dead by a certain woman that his brother Herod had escaped the enemy, underwent his death cheerfully, since now he left behind him one who would revenge his death and who was able to inflict punishment on his enemies. Thus ends chapter 13. Chapter 14. How Herod got away from the king of Arabia, and made haste to go into Egypt, and thence went in haste also to Rome, and how by promising a great deal of money to Antony, he obtained of the Senate and of Caesar to be made king of the Judahites, now the Judeans, because the country was in such great disarray that it was no longer in the hands of the Judahites. Paragraph 1. As for Herod, the great miseries he was in did not discourage him, but made him sharp in discovering surprising undertakings. For he went to Malchus, king of Arabia, whom he had formerly been very kind to, in order to receive somewhat by way of a requital. Now he was in more than ordinary want of it, and desired he would let him have some money, either by way of loan or as his free gift, on account of the many benefits he had received from him. For not knowing what was become of his brother, he was in haste to redeem him out of the hand of his enemies, as willing to give 300 talents for the price of his redemption. He also took with him the son of Phasaelus, who was a child of but 7 years of age, for this very reason, that he might be a hostage for the repayment of the money. But there came messengers from Malchus to meet him, by whom he was desired to be gone, for that the Parthians had laid a charge upon him not to entertain Herod.
This was only a pretense which he made use of, that he might not be obliged to repay him what he owed him. And this he was further induced to do by the principal men among the Arabians, that they might cheat him of what sums they had received from his father Antipater, and which he had committed to their fidelity. He made answer that he did not intend to be troublesome to them by his coming thither, but that he desired only to discourse with them about certain affairs that were to him of the greatest importance. So the Arabians were ready to cheat Herod out of the money that their father gave them. Paragraph 2. Hereupon he resolved to go away, and did go very prudently to the road to Egypt. And then it was that he lodged in a certain temple, for he had left a great many of his followers there. On the next day he came to Rhinocolura, and there it was that he heard what had befallen his brother. Though Malchus soon repented of what he had done, and came running after Herod, yet with no manner of success, for he was gotten in a very great way off, and made haste into the road to Pelusium. And when the stationary ships that lay there hindered him from sailing to Alexandria, he went to their captains, by whose assistance, and that out of much reverence of, and great regard to him, he was conducted into the city of Alexandria, and was retained there by Cleopatra. Yet was she not able to prevail with him to stay there, because he was making haste to Rome, even though the weather was stormy, and he was informed that the affairs of Italy were very tumultuous and in a great disorder. Paragraph 3. So he set sail from thence to Pamphylia, and falling into a violent storm, he had much ado to escape to Rhodes with the loss of the ship's burden. And there it was that two of his friends, Sapinus and Ptolemaeus, met with him. And as he found that city very much damaged in the war against Cassius, though he were in necessity himself, he neglected not to do it a kindness, but did what he could to recover it to its former state. He also built there a three-decked ship, and set sail thence with his friends for Italy, and came to the port of Brundusium. And when he was come from thence to Rome, he first related to Antony what had befallen him in Judea, and how Phasaelus, his brother, was seized upon by the Parthians and put to death by them, and how Hyrcanus was detained captive by them, and how they had made Antigonus king, who had promised them a sum of money, no less than 1,000 talents, with 500 women, who were to be of the principal families and of the Judahite stock, and that he had carried off the women by night, and that by undergoing a great many hardships he had escaped the hands of his enemies, as also that his own relations were in danger of being besieged and taken, and that he had sailed through a storm and contemned all those terrible dangers in order to come as soon as possible to him who was his hope and only succor at this time. Paragraph 4, and we have to imagine that Antony admired Herod's courage. Paragraph 4. This account made Antony commiserate the change that had happened in Herod's condition, and reasoning with himself that this was a common case among those that are placed in such great dignities, and that they are liable to the mutations that come from fortune, he was very ready to give him assistance, the assistance that he desired. And this because he called to mind the friendship he had had with Antipater, because Herod offered him money to make him king, as he had formerly given it to him to make him tetrarch, and chiefly because of his hatred to Antigonus, for he took him to be a seditious person and an enemy to the Romans. Caesar was also the forwarder to raise Herod's dignity, and to give him his assistance in what he desired, on account of the toils of war which he had himself undergone with Antipater, his father, in Egypt, and of the hospitality he had treated him withal, and the kindness he had always shown him, as also to gratify Antony, who was very zealous for Herod. So a senate was convocated, and Messala first, and then Atratinus introduced Herod into it,
and enlarged upon the benefits they had received from his father, and put them in mind of the goodwill he had borne to the Romans. At the same time, they accused Antigonus and declared him an enemy, not only because of his former opposition to them, but that he had now overlooked the Romans and taken the government from the Parthians. Upon this, the Senate was irritated, and Antony informed them further that it was for their advantage in the Parthian War that Herod should be king. This seemed good to all the senators, and so they made a decree accordingly. Again, the Parthians would come into the picture more often as we read on. Paragraph 5. And this was the principal instance of Antony's affection for Herod, that he not only procured him a kingdom which he did not expect, for he did not come with an intention to ask for a kingdom for himself, which he did not suppose the Romans would grant him, who used to bestow it on someone of the royal family, but intended to desire it for his wife's brother, who was grandson by his father to Aristobulus, and to Hyrcanus by his mother. But that he procured it for him so suddenly that he obtained what he did not expect, and departed out of Italy in so few days as 7 in all. This young man, the grandson Herod, afterward took care to have slain, as we shall show in its proper place. But when the Senate was dissolved, Antony and Caesar went out of the Senate house with Herod between them, and with the consuls and other magistrates before them, in order to offer sacrifices and to lay up their decrees in the capital. Antony also feasted Herod the first day of his reign, and thus did this man receive the kingdom, having obtained it on the 184th Olympiad, when Caius Domitius Calvinus was consul the second time, and Caius Asinius Pollio the first time. End of paragraph 5, and we see now Herod is firmly ensconced, an Edomite, firmly ensconced as the ruler over all of Judea, including the Judahites. Paragraph 6. All this while Antigonus besieged those that were in Masada, who had plenty of all other necessities, but were only in want of water, insomuch that on this occasion Joseph, Herod's brother, was contriving to run away from it with 200 of his dependents to the Arabians. For he had heard that Malchus repented of the offenses he had been guilty of with regard to Herod. But God, by sending rain in the night time, prevented his going away, for their cisterns were thereby filled, and so he was under no necessity of running away on that account. But they were now of good courage, and the more so because the sending of that plenty of water which they had been in want of seemed a mark of divine providence. So they made a sally and fought hand to hand with Antigonus's soldiers, with some openly and some privately, and destroyed a great number of them. At the same time, Ventidius, the general of the Romans, was sent out of Syria to drive the Parthians out of it, and marched after them into Judea, on pretense indeed to succor Joseph, but in reality the whole affair was no more than a stratagem in order to get money of Antigonus. So they pitched their camp very near to Jerusalem, and stripped Antigonus of a great deal of money, and then he retired himself with the greater part of the army. But that the wickedness he had been guilty of might not be found out, he left Silo there with a certain part of the soldiers, with whom also Antigonus cultivated an acquaintance, that he might cause him no disturbance, and was still in hopes of that the Parthians would come again and defend him. End of chapter 14. Chapter 15. How Herod sailed out of Italy to Judea and fought with Antigonus, and what other things happened in Judea about that time. Paragraph 1. By this time Herod had sailed out of Italy to Ptolemais, and had gotten together no small army, both of strangers and of his own countrymen, and marched through Galilee against Antigonus. Silo also and Ventidius came and assisted him, being persuaded by Delius, who was sent by Antony to assist in bringing back Herod. Now for Ventidius, he was employed in
opposing the disturbances that had been made in the cities by the means of the Parthians. And for Silo, he was indeed in Judea, but corrupted by Antigonus. However, as Herod went along, his army increased every day, and all Galilee, with some small exception, joined him. But as he was marching to those that were in Masada, for he was obliged to endeavor to save those that were in that fortress, now they were besieged, because they were in his relation, they were his relations. Joppa was a hindrance to him, for it was necessary for him to take that place first, it being a city at variance with him, that no stronghold might be left in his enemy's hands behind him when he should go to Jerusalem. And when Silo made this a pretense for rising up from Jerusalem, and was thereupon pursued by the Judahites, Herod fell upon him with a small body of men, and both put the Judahites to flight and saved Silo, when he was very poorly able to defend himself. But when Herod had taken Joppa, he made haste to set free those of his family that were in Masada. Now of the people of the country, some joined him because of the friendship they had had with his father, and some because of the splendid appearance he made, and others by way of requital for the benefits they had received from both of them. But the greatest number came to him in hopes of getting somewhat from him afterward, if he were once firmly settled in the kingdom. Okay, so which party is going to rule, the Democrats or the Republicans, the Judahites or the Edomites? Paragraph 2. Herod had now a strong army, and as he marched on, Antigonus laid snares and ambushes in the passes and places most proper for them. But in truth, he thereby did little or no damage to the enemy. So Herod received those of his family out of Masada and the fortress Ressa, and then went on from Jerusalem. The soldiery also that was with Silo accompanied him all along, as did many of the citizens, being afraid of his power. And as soon as he had pitched his camp on the west side of the city, the soldiers that were set to guard that part of shot their arrows and threw their darts at him. And when some sallied out in a crowd and came to fight hand to hand with the first ranks of Herod's army, he gave orders that they should in the first place make proclamation about the wall, that he came for the good of the people and for the preservation of the city, and not to bear any old grudge even at his most open enemies, but ready to forget the offenses which his greatest adversary had done him. But Antigonus, by way of reply to what Herod had caused to be proclaimed, and this before the Romans and before Silo also, said that they would not do justly if they gave the kingdom to Herod, who was no more than a private man and an Idumean, i.e. a half-Jew, but of course he was a full-blooded Edomite. So Antigonus apparently didn't know this. Whereas they ought to bestow it on one of his own, one of the royal family, as their custom was. Yeah, absolutely. For that in case they at present bear an ill will to him, and had resolved to deprive him of the kingdom, as having received it from the Parthians, yet were there many others of his family that might by their law take it, and these such as had no way offended the Romans. And being of the sacerdotal family, it would be an unworthy thing to put them by. Now while they said thus one to another, and fell into reproaching one another on both sides, Antigonus permitted his own men that were upon the wall to defend themselves, who, using their bows and showing great alacrity against their enemies, easily drove them away from the towers. Okay, so we see that the pure-blooded Judahites were still trying to maintain the kingdom. Paragraph 3. Let me actually read a footnote here. This affirmation of Antigonus, spoken in the days of Herod and in a manner to his face, seems to me of much greater authority than that pretense of his favorite and flatterer Nicolaus of Damascus, that he derived his pedigree from Judah as far backward as the Babylonian captivity. Accordingly, Josephus always esteems him an Idumean. We're talking about Herod here. Though he says his father Antipater was of the same people with the Judahites,
and a Judahite by birth, as indeed all such proselytes of justice as the Idumeans were in time esteemed the very same people with the Judahites. And of course, this is incorrect by the translator, this comment. The Idumeans were no way ever friends of the Israelites and are constant enemies of ours. So the translator doesn't get it. The fact is that Herod was a 100% Idumean, and so was his father. Paragraph 3. And now it was that Silo discovered that he had taken bribes, for he set a great number of his soldiers to complain aloud of the want of provisions they were in and to require money to buy them food, and that it was fit to let them go into places proper for winter quarters, since the places near the city were a desert, by reason that Antigonus' soldiers had carried all away. So he set his army upon removing, and endeavored to march away. But Herod pressed Silo not to depart, and exhorted Silo's captains and soldiers not to desert him, when Caesar and Antony and the Senate had sent him thither, for that he would provide them plenty of all the things they wanted, and easily procure them a great abundance of what they required. After which entreaty, he immediately went into the country and left not the least pretense to Silo for his departure, for he brought an unexpected quantity of provisions and sent to those friends of his who inhabited about Samaria to bring down corn and wine and oil and cattle and all other provisions to Jericho, that there might be no want of a supply for the soldiers for the time to come. Antigonus was sensible of this, and sent presently over the country such as might restrain and lie in ambush for those who went out for provisions. So these men obeyed the orders of Antigonus, and got together a great number of armed men about Jericho, and sat upon the mountains, and watched those that brought the provisions. However, Herod was not idle in the meantime, for he took 10 bands of soldiers, of whom 5 were of the Romans, and 5 of the Judahites, with some mercenaries among them, and with some few horsemen, and came to Jericho. And as they found the city deserted, but that 500 of them had settled themselves on the tops of the hills with their wives and children, those who took he took and sent away. But the Romans fell upon the city and plundered it, and found the houses full of all sorts of good things. So the king left the garrison at Jericho, and came back again, and sent the Roman army to take their winter quarters in the countries that were come over to him, Judea and Galilee and Samaria. And so much did Antigonus gain of Silo for the bribes he gave him, that part of his army should be quartered at Lydda in order to please Antony. So the Romans laid their weapons aside and lived in plenty of all things. End of paragraph 3. Paragraph 4. But Herod was not pleased with lying still, but sent out his brother Joseph against Idumea with 2,000 armed footmen and 400 horsemen, while he himself came to Samaria and left his mother and his other relations there, for they were already gone out of Masada, and went into Galilee, and took certain places which were held by the garrisons of Antigonus. And he passed on to Sepphoris, as God sent a snow, while Antigonus's garrisons withdrew themselves and had great plenty of provisions. He also went thence and resolved to destroy those robbers that dwelt in the caves and did much mischief in the country. So he sent a troop of horsemen and 3 companies of armed footmen against them. They were very near to a village called Arbela, and on the 40th day after he came himself with his whole army. And as the enemy sallied out boldly upon him, the left wing of his army gave way, but he, appearing with a body of men, put those to flight who were already conquerors, and recalled his men that ran away. He also pressed upon his enemies and pursued them as far as the river Jordan, though they ran away by different roads. So he brought over to him all Galilee, excepting those that dwelt in the caves, and distributed money to every one of his soldiers, giving them 150 drachmas apiece, and much more to their captains, and sent them into winter quarters. At which time Silo came to him, and his commanders with him, because Antigonus would not give them provisions any longer, for he supplied them no more than 1 month,
Nay, he had sent to all the country round about and ordered them to carry off the provisions that were there and retire to the mountains, that the Romans might have no provisions to live upon, and so might perish by famine. But Herod committed the care of that matter to Pheroras, his youngest brother, and ordered him to repair Alexandrium also. Accordingly, he quickly made the soldiers abound with great plenty of provisions, and rebuilt Alexandrium, which had been before desolate. Paragraph 5. About this time it was that Antony continued some time at Athens, and that Ventidius, who was now in Syria, sent for Silo, and commanded him to assist Herod, in the first place to finish the present war, and then to send for their confederates for the war they were themselves engaged in. But as for Herod, he went in haste against the robbers that were in the caves, and sent Silo away to Ventidius, while he marched against them. These caves were in the mountains that were exceedingly abrupt, and in their middle were no other than precipices, with certain entrances into the caves, and those caves were encompassed with sharp rocks, and in these he did the robbers lie concealed, with all their families about them. But the king caused certain chests to be made, in order to destroy them, and to be hung down, bound about with iron chains by an engine from the top of the mountain, it being not possible to get up to them by reason of the sharp ascent of the mountains, nor to creep down to them from above. Now these chests were filled with armed men, who had long hooks in their hands by which they might pull out such as resisted them, and then tumble them down and kill them by so doing. But the letting of the chest down proved to be a matter of great danger, because of the vast depth they were to be let down, although they'd had their provisions in the chests themselves. But when the chests were let down, and not one of those in the mouths of the caves durst come near them, but lay still out of fear, some of the armed men girt on their armor, and by both their hands took hold of the chain by which the chests were let down, and went into the mouths of the caves, because they fretted that such delay was made by the robbers not daring to come out of the caves. And when they were at any of those mouths, they first killed many of those that were in the mouths with their darts, and afterwards pulled those to them that resisted them with their hooks, and tumbled them down the precipices, and afterwards went into the caves and killed many more, and then went into the caves and the chests, and went into the chests again, and lay still there. But upon this, terror seized the rest, when they heard the lamentations that were made, and they desired of escaping. However, when the night came on, that put an end to the whole work, and as the king proclaimed pardon by a herald to such as delivered themselves up to him, many accepted the offer. The same method of assault was made use of the next day, and they went further and got out in baskets to fight them, and fought them at their doors, and set fire among them, and set their caves on fire, for there was a great deal of combustible matter within them. Now there was one old man who was caught within one of these caves, with seven children and a wife. These prayed to him to give them leave to go out, and yield themselves up to the enemy. But he stood at the cave's mouth, and always slew that child of his who went out, till he had destroyed them every one. And after that he slew his wife, and cast their dead bodies down the precipice, and himself after them, and so underwent the death rather than slavery. But before he did this, he greatly reproached Herod with the meanness of his family, although he was then king. Herod also saw what he was doing, and stretched out his hand and offered him all manner of security for his life, by which means all these caves were at length subdued entirely. Paragraph 6. And when the king had set Ptolemy over these parts of the country as his general, he went to Samaria with 600 horsemen and 3,000 armed footmen, as intending to fight Antigonus. But still this command of the army did not succeed well with Ptolemy. But those that had been troublesome to Galilee before attacked him, and when they had done this, they fled along among the lakes and places almost inaccessible, laying waste and plundering whatever they could come at in those places.
But Herod soon returned and punished them for what they had done. For some of those rebels he slew, and others of them who had fled into the strongholds he besieged, and both slew them and demolished their strongholds. And when he had thus put an end to their rebellion, he laid a fine upon the cities of 100 talents. Paragraph 7. In the meantime, Pacorus was fallen in battle, and the Parthians were defeated, when Ventidius sent Machaerus to the assistance of Herod, with 2 legions and 1,000 horsemen, while Antony encouraged him to make haste. But Machaerus, at the instigation of Antigonus, without the approbation of Herod, as being corrupted by money, went about to take a view of the affairs. But Antigonus, suspecting this intention of his coming, did not admit him into the city, but kept him at a distance, with throwing stones at him, and plainly showed what he himself meant. But when Machaerus was sensible that Herod had given him good advice, and that he had made a mistake himself in not hearkening to that advice, he retired to the city Emmaus. And what the Judahites he met with he slew, and whether they were enemies or friends, out of the rage he was in at what hardships he had undergone. The king was provoked at this conduct of his, and went to Samaria, and resolved to go to Antony about these affairs, and inform him that he stood in no need of such helpers, who did him more mischief than he did his enemies, and that he was able himself to beat Antigonus. But Machaerus followed him, and desired that he would not go to Antony, or if he was resolved to go, that he would join his brother Joseph with them, and let them fight against Antigonus. So he was reconciled to Machaerus upon his earnest entreaties. Accordingly, he left Joseph there with his army, but charged him to run no hazards, nor to quarrel with Machaerus. End of paragraph 7. So Machaerus was fearful that Antony would be upset with his behavior and made his peace with Herod. Paragraph 8. But for his own part, he made haste to Antony, who was then at the siege of Samosata, a place upon Euphrates, with his troops, both horsemen and footmen, to be auxiliaries to him. And when he came to Antioch, and met there a great number of men gotten together that were very desirous to go to Antony, but durst not venture to go out of fear because of the barbarians fell upon the road, and slew many, so he encouraged them and became their conductor upon the road. Now when they were within 2 days' march of Samosata, the barbarians had laid an ambush there to disturb those that came to Antony, and where the woods made the passes narrow, as they led to the plains, there they laid not a few of their horsemen, who were to lie still until the passengers were gone by into the wide place. Now as soon as the first ranks were gone by, for Herod brought on the rear, those that lay in ambush, who were about 500, fell upon them on the sudden, and when they had put the foremost into flight, the king came riding hard with the forces that were about him, and immediately drove back the enemy, by which means he made the minds of his own men courageous, and emboldened them to go on, insomuch that those who ran away before now returned back, and the barbarians were slain on all sides. The king also went on killing them, and recovered all the baggage, among which were a great number of beasts of burden, and of slaves, and proceeded on his march. And whereas there were a great number of those in the woods that attacked them, and were near the passage that led into the plain, he made a sally upon these also with a strong body of men, and put them to flight, and slew many of them, and thereby rendered the way safe for those that came after, and these called Herod their savior and protector. End of paragraph 8. So we see Herod getting rid of as many Judahites as possible to secure his throne. Paragraph 9. And when he was near to Samosata, Antony sent out his army in all their proper habiliments to meet him, in order to pay Herod this respect, and because of the assistance he had given him. For he had heard what attacks the barbarians had made upon him in Judea.
He was also very glad to see him there, as having been made acquainted with the great actions he had performed upon the road. So he entertained him very kindly, and could not but admire his courage. Antony also embraced him as soon as he saw him, and saluted him after a most affectionate manner, and gave him the upper hand, as having himself lately made him a king. And in a little time Antiochus delivered up the fortress, and on that account this war was at an end. Then Antony committed the rest to Sosius, and gave him orders to assist Herod, and went himself to Egypt. Accordingly, Sosius sent two legions before into Judea to the assistance of Herod, and he followed himself with the body of the army. Paragraph 10. Now Joseph was already slain in Judea in the manner following. He forgot what charge his brother Herod had given him when he went to Antony, and when he had pitched his camp among the mountains, for Machaerus had lent him 5 regiments, with these he went hastily to Jericho in order to reap the corn thereto belonging. And as the Roman regiments were but newly raised and were unskillful in war, for they were in great part collected out of Syria, he was attacked by the enemy and caught in those places of difficulty, and was himself slain, as he was fighting bravely, and with the whole army was lost, for there were 6 regiments slain. So when Antigonus got possession of the dead bodies, he cut off Joseph's head, although Pheraris, his brother, would have redeemed it at the price of 50 talents. After which defeat, the Galileans revolted from their commanders, and took those of Herod's party and drowned them in the lake, and a great part of Judea was become seditious, but Machaerus fortified the place Gitta in Samaria. Paragraph 11. At this time messengers came to Herod and informed him of what had been done, and when he was to come to Daphne by Antioch, they told him of ill fortune that had befallen his younger brother, which he yet expected from certain visions that appeared to him in his dreams, which clearly foreshowed his brother's death. So he hastened his march, and when he came to Mount Libanus, he received about 800 men of that place, having already with him 1 Roman legion, and with these he came to Ptolemais. He also marched thence by night with his army and proceeded along Galilee. Here it was that the enemy met him and fought him and were beaten and shut up in the same place of strength whence they had sallied out the day before. So he attacked the place in the morning, but by reason of a great storm that was then very violent, he was able to do nothing, but drew off his army into the neighboring villages. Yet as soon as the other legion that Antony sent him was come to his assistance, those that were in garrison in the place were afraid and deserted it in the night time. Then did the king march hastily to Jericho, intending to avenge himself on the enemy for the slaughter of his brother. And when he had pitched his tents, he made a feast for the principal commanders. And after this collation was over, and he had dismissed his guests, he retired to his own chamber. And here may one see what kindness God had for the king, for the upper part of the house fell down when nobody was in it, and so killed none, insomuch that all the people believed that Herod was beloved of God, since he had escaped such a great and surprising danger. Paragraph 12. But the next day 6,000 of the enemy came down from the tops of the mountains to fight the Romans, which greatly terrified them. And the soldiers that were in light armor came near and pelted the king's guards that were come out of the dark with darts and stones, and one of them hit him on the side with a dart. Antigonus also sent a commander against Samaria, whose name was Pappus, with some forces, being desirous to show the enemy how potent he was, and that he had men to spare in his war with them. He sat down to oppose Machaerus. But Herod, when he had taken 5 cities, took such as were left in them, being about 2,000, and slew them, and burnt the cities themselves, and then returned to go against Pappus, who was encamped at a village called Issanus. And there ran into him many out of Jericho and Judea, near to which places he was. And the enemy fell upon his men, so stout were they at this time, and joined battle with them. But he beat them in the fight, and
And in order to be revenged on them for the slaughter of his brother, he pursued them sharply and killed them as they ran away. And as the houses were full of armed men, and many of them ran as far as the tops of the houses, he got them under his power and pulled down the roofs of the houses and saw the lower rooms a heap. So he threw stones down upon them as they piled up one on another, and they thereby killed them. Nor was there a more frightful spectacle in all the war than this, where beyond the walls an immense multitude of dead men lay heaped one upon the other. This action it was which chiefly broke the spirits of the enemy, who expected now what would come, for there appeared a mighty number of people that came from places far distant that were now about the village, but then ran away. And had it not been for the depth of winter which then restrained them, the king's army had presently gone to Jerusalem, as being very courageous at this good success. And the whole work had been done immediately, for Antigonus was already looking about how he might fly away and leave the city. Paragraph 13. At this time the king gave orders that the soldiers should go to supper, for it was late at night while he went into a chamber to use the bath, for he was very weary. And here it was that he was in the greatest danger, which yet by God's providence he escaped. For as he was naked, and had but one servant that followed him to be with him while he was bathing in an inner room, certain of the enemy who were in their armor and fled thither out of fear were then in the place. And as he was bathing, the first time came out with his naked sword drawn, and went at the doors after them, a second and a third armed in like manner, and were under such a consternation that they did no hurt to the king, and thought themselves to have come off very well in suffering no harm themselves in their getting out of the house. However, on the next day he cut off the head of Pappus, for he was already slain, and sent it to Pheroras as a punishment of what their brother had suffered by his means, for he was the man that slew him with his own hand. Paragraph 14. When the rigor of winter was over, Herod removed his army and came near to Jerusalem and pitched his camp hard by the city. Now this was the third year since he had been made king at Rome. And as he removed his camp and came near that part of the wall where it could be most easily assaulted, he pitched that camp before the temple, intending to make his attacks in the same manner as did Pompey. So he encompassed the place with three bulwarks and erected towers and employed a great many hands about the work, and cut down the trees that were round about the city. And when he had appointed proper persons to oversee the works, even while the army lay before the city, he himself went to Samaria to complete his marriage and to take to wife the daughter of Alexander, the son of Aristobulus, for he had betrothed her already, as I have before related. End of chapter 15. Now, chapter 16. How Herod, when he had married Mariamne, took Jerusalem with the assistance of Sosius by force, and how the government of the Asmoneans was put an end to, the Asmoneans being the royal house of Judah. Paragraph 1. After the wedding was over, came Sosius through Phoenicia, having sent out his army before him over the Midland parts. He also, who was their commander, came himself, with a great number of horsemen and footmen. The king also came himself from Samaria, and brought with him no small army, besides that which was there before, for they were about 30,000. And they all met together at the walls of Jerusalem, and encamped at the north wall of the city, being now an army of 11 legions, armed men on foot, and 6,000 horsemen, with their auxiliaries out of Syria. The generals were two, Sosius, sent by Antony to assist Herod, and Herod on his own account, in order to take the government from Antigonus, who was declared an enemy to Rome, and that he himself be king, according to the decree of the Senate. Paragraph 2. Now the Judahites that were enclosed within the walls of the city fought against Herod with great alacrity and zeal, for the whole nation was gathered together.
They also gave out many prophecies about the temple and many things agreeable to the people, as if God would deliver them out of the danger they were in. They had also carried off what was out of the city, and they might not leave anything to afford sustenance either for man or for beasts. And by private robberies, they made the want of necessities greater. When Herod understood this, he opposed ambushes in the fittest places against their private robberies. And he sent legions of armed men to bring in provisions, and that from remote places, so that in a little time they had great plenty of provisions. Now the three bulwarks were easily erected, because so many hands were continually at work upon it. For it was summertime, and there was nothing to hinder them in raising their works, neither from the air nor from the workmen. So they brought their engines to bear, and shook the walls of the city, and tried all manner of ways to get in. Yet did not these within discover any fear. But they also contrived not a few engines to oppose their engines withal. They also sallied out, and burnt not only those engines that were not yet perfected, but those that were. And when they came hand to hand, their attempts were not less bold than those of the Romans, though they were behind them in skill. They also erected new works when the former were ruined, and making mines underground, they met each other and fought there. And making use of brutish courage rather than of prudent valor, they persisted in this war to the very last. And this they did while a mighty army lay round about them, and while they were distressed by famine and the want of necessaries, for this happened to be a Sabbatic year. Again, we see that the Judahites fought valiantly to retain the kingdom. The first that scaled the walls were 20 chosen men. Next were Sosius's centurions, for the first wall was taken in 40 days, and the second in 15 more, when some of the cloisters that were about the temple were burnt, which Herod gave out to have been burnt by Antigonus, in order to expose him to the hatred of the Judahites. And when the outer court of the temple and the lower city were taken, the Judahites fled into the inner court of the temple and into the upper city. But now, fearing lest the Romans should hinder them from offering their daily sacrifices to God, they sent an embassage and desired that they would only permit them to bring in beasts for sacrifices, which Herod granted, hoping they were going to yield. But when he saw that they did nothing of what he supposed, but bitterly opposed him, in order to preserve the kingdom to Antigonus, he made an assault upon the city and took it by storm. And now all parts were full of those that were slain, by the rage of the Romans at the long duration of the siege, and by the zeal of the Judahites that were on Herod's side, who were not willing to leave one of their adversaries alive. So they were murdered continually in the narrow streets and in the houses by crowds, and as they were flying into the temple for shelter, and there was no pity taken for either infants or the aged, nor did they spare so much as the weaker sex. Nay, although the king sent about and besought them to spare the people, yet nobody restrained their hands from slaughter. But as if they were a company of madmen, they fell upon persons of all ages without distinction. And then Antigonus, without regard to either his past or present circumstances, came down from the citadel and fell down at the feet of Sosius, who took no pity on him in the change of his fortune, but insulted him beyond measure and called him Antigone, i.e. a woman and not a man. Yet did he not treat him as if he were a woman, but letting him go at liberty, but put him into bonds and kept him in close custody. End of paragraph 2. So we see the civil war among the Judahites, precipitated by Herod and the Romans, was vicious on both sides, kind of similar to our American Civil War. Paragraph 3. And now Herod, having overcome his enemies, his care was to govern those foreigners who had been his assistants. For the crowd of strangers rushed to see the temple and the sacred things in the temple. But the king, thinking a victory to be a more severe affliction than a defeat, if any of those things which it was not lawful to see should be seen by them, used entreaties and threatenings, and even sometimes force itself to restrain them. So who would these strangers be? Obviously Edomites,
because only Edomites would have any desire to see what was in the temple, because they had been lusting after the possession of the temple since the days of Esau and Jacob. He also prohibited the ravage that was made in the city, and many times asked Sosius whether the Romans would empty the city both of money and men and leave

socius himself till they all went away full of money. End of paragraph 3. So we see that even Herod himself, realizing that the slaughter was becoming so great that he had to put a stop to it, lest he have no kingdom to rule over. Paragraph 4. This destruction befell the city of Jerusalem when Marcus Agrippa and Caninius Gallus were consuls at Rome on the 185th Olympiad, on the third month, on the solemnity of the fast, as if a periodical revolution of calamities had returned since that which befell the Judahites under Pompey. For the Judahites were taken by him in the same day, and this was after 27 years' time. So when Sosius had dedicated a crown of gold to God, he marched away from Jerusalem and carried Antigonus with him in bonds to Antony. But Herod was afraid lest Antigonus should be kept in prison only by Antony, and that when he was carried to Rome by him, he might get his cause to be heard by the Senate, and might demonstrate, as he was himself of the royal blood, and Herod but a private man, and an Edomite, of course, that therefore it belonged to his sons, however, to have the kingdom, on account of the family they were of, in case he had himself offended the Romans by what he had done. Out of Herod's fear of this, it was that he, by giving Antony a great deal of money, endeavored to persuade him to have Antigonus slain, which, if it were once done, he should be free from that fear. And thus did the government of the Asmoneans cease, 126 years after it was first set up. This family was a splendid and illustrious one, both on account of the nobility of their stock and of the dignity of the high priesthood, as also for the glorious actions of their ancestors had performed for our nation. But these men lost the government by their dissensions one with another, and it came to Herod, the son of Antipater, who was of no more than a vulgar family, namely an Edomite, and of no eminent extraction, but one that was subject to other kings. And this is what history tells us was the end of the Asmonean family. End of book 14. Continuing now with book 15, containing the interval of 18 years, from the death of Antigonus to the finishing of the temple by Herod. Chapter 1. Concerning Pollio and Simmaeus. Herod slays the principal of Antigonus's friends and spoils the city of his wealth. Antony beheads Antigonus. Paragraph 1. How Sosius and Herod took Jerusalem by force, and besides that, how they took Antigonus captive, has been related by us in the foregoing book. We will now proceed in the narration. And since Herod had now the government of all Judea put in his hands, he promoted such of the private men of the city as had been of his party, but never left off avenging and punishing every day those who had chosen to be of the party of his enemies. But Pollio, the Pharisee, and Simmaeus, a disciple of his, were honored by him above all the rest. For when Jerusalem was besieged, they advised the citizens to receive Herod, for which advice they were well requited. But this Pollio, at the time when Herod was once upon his trial of life and death, foretold in a way of reproach to Hyrcanus and to other judges how this Herod, whom they suffered now to escape, would afterward inflict punishment on them all, which had its completion in time, while God fulfilled the words he had spoken. End of paragraph 1. So we see now that the Herodians now are in full power, and Herod was killing his enemies among the Judahites and engaging friends of among the Judahites with bribes. Paragraph 2. At this time Herod, now he had got Jerusalem under his power, carried off all the royal ornaments and spoiled the wealthy men of what they had gotten. And when by these means he heaped together a great quantity of silver and gold, he gave it all to Antony and his friends that were about him.
He also slew 45 of the principal men of

Antigonus's party, and set guards at the gates of the city that nothing might be carried out together with their dead bodies. Here must interject, this would be like a civil war in America today, with the Democrats killing off the Republicans. They also searched the dead, and whatever was found, either of silver or gold or other treasure, it was carried to the king. Nor was there any end of the miseries he brought upon them, and this distress was in part occasioned by the covetousness of the prince regent, who was still in want of more, and in part by the sabbatic year, which was still going on, and forced the country to lie still uncultivated, since we are forbidden to sow the land in that year. Now when Antony had received Antigonus as his captive, he determined to keep him against his triumph. But when he heard the nation who grew seditious, and that out of their hatred to Herod, they continued to bear good will to Antigonus, he resolved to behead him at Antioch, for otherwise the Judahites could in no way be brought to quiet. And Strabo attests to what I have said when he thus speaks, quote, Antony ordered Antigonus, the Judahite, to be brought to Antioch, and there to be beheaded. And this Antony seems to me to have been the very first man who beheaded a king, as supposing he could no other way bend the minds of the Judahites so as to receive Herod, whom he had made king in his stead. For by no torments could they be forced to call him king, so great a fondness they had for their former king. So he thought this the dishonorable death would diminish the value they had for Antigonus's memory, and at the same time would diminish the hatred they bear to Herod. Unquote. Thus for Strabo. End of chapter 1. Chapter 2. How Hyrcanus was set at liberty by the Parthians and returned to Herod, and what Alexandra did when she heard that Anenelus was made high priest. Paragraph 1. Now after Herod was in possession of the kingdom, Hyrcanus the high priest, who was then a captive among the Parthians, came to him again, and was set free from his captivity in the manner following. Barzaphanrus and Pascorus, the generals of the Parthians, took Hyrcanus, who was first made high priest and afterwards king, and Herod's brother, Phasaelus, captives, and were carrying them away into Parthia. Phasaelus indeed could not bear the reproach of being in bonds, and thinking that death with glory was better than any life whatsoever, he became his own executioner, as I have formerly related. Paragraph 2. But when Hyrcanus was brought into Parthia, the king of the Phraates treated him after a very gentle manner, as having already learned of what an illustrious family he was, on which account he set him free from his bonds and gave him a habitation at Babylon, where there were Judahites in great numbers. These Judahites honored Hyrcanus as their high priest and king, as did all the Judahite nation that dwelt as far as Euphrates, which respect was very much to his satisfaction. Again, I have to stress that the Parthians were the kinsmen of the Judahites. But when he was informed that Herod had received the kingdom, new hopes came upon him as having been himself still of a kind disposition towards him. And expecting that Herod would bear in mind what favor he had received from him, and when he was upon his trial, and when he was in danger that a capital sentence would be pronounced against him, he delivered him, that is Herod, from that danger and from all punishment. Accordingly, he talked of that matter with the Judahites that came often to him with great affection, but they endeavored to retain him among them and desired that he would stay with them, putting him in mind of the kind offices and honors they did him, and that those honors they paid him were not at all inferior to what they could pay to either their high priests or their kings. And what was a greater motive to determine him, they said, was this, that he could not have those dignities in Judea, because that the mane of his body which had been inflicted on him by Antigonus, and that kings do not use to requite men for these kindnesses which they receive when they were private persons, the height of their fortune making usually no small changes in them. End of paragraph 2.
Now, although they suggested these arguments to him for his own advantage, yet did Hyrcanus still desire to depart. Herod also wrote to him and persuaded him to desire of Phraates and the Judahites that were there, that they should not grudge him the royal authority, which he should have jointly with himself, for that now he was the proper time for himself to make amends for the favors he had received from him, as having been brought up by him and saved by him also, as well as for Hyrcanus to receive it. And as he wrote thus to Hyrcanus, so did he send also Saramallas, his ambassador to Phraates, and many presents with him, and desired him in the most obliging way that he would be no hindrance to his gratitude towards his benefactor. But this zeal of Herod's did not flow from that principle, but because he had been made governor of that country without having any just claim to it. He was afraid, and that upon reasons good enough, of a change in his condition, and so made what haste he could to get Hyrcanus into his power, or indeed to put him quite out of the way, which last thing he effected afterwards. So Herod's kind words were nothing but a lure to kill Hyrcanus. Paragraph 4. Accordingly, when Hyrcanus came full of assurance by the permission of the king of Parthia, and at the expense of the Judahites who supplied him with money, Herod received him with all possible respect, and gave him the upper place at public meetings, and set him above all the rest at feasts, and thereby deceived him. He called him his father, and endeavored by all the ways possible that he might have no suspicion of any treacherous design against him. He also did other things in order to secure his government, which yet occasioned a sedition in his own family. For being cautious how he made any illustrious person the high priest of God, he sent for an obscure priest out of Babylon, whose name was Enenelus, and bestowed the high priesthood upon him. End of paragraph 4. Now, this is a total violation of the law of Israel, of the Mosaic law, to set a non-Israelite up as high priest. But we know, of course, that Herod was an Edomite, not an Israelite, and he wanted to disempower the Judahites by any means possible, and that's what he did. Paragraph 5. However, Alexandra, the daughter of Hyrcanus, and wife of Alexander, the son of Aristobulus, the king, who had also brought Alexander 2 children, could not bear this indignity. Now this son was one of the greatest comeliness, and was called Aristobulus, and the daughter Mariamne was married to Herod, and eminent for her beauty also. This Alexander was much disturbed, and took this indignity offered to her son exceedingly ill, that while he was alive, anyone else should be sent to have the dignity of the high priesthood conferred upon him. Accordingly, she wrote to Cleopatra, a musician assisting her in taking care to have her letters carried, to desire her intercession with Antony in order to gain the high priesthood for her son. Paragraph 6. But as Antony was slow in granting this request, his friend Dellius came into Judea upon some affairs. And when he saw Aristobulus, he stood in admiration of the tallness and handsomeness of the child, and no less at Mariamne, the king's wife, and was open in his commendations of Alexandra as the mother of most beautiful children. And when she came to discourse with him, with them both, and to send them to Antony, for that when he saw them, he would deny nothing that she would ask. Accordingly, Alexander was elevated with these words of his, and sent the pictures to Antony. Dellius also talked extravagantly, and said that these children seemed not derived from men, but from some god or other. They were, of course, Arian Judahites. His design in doing so was to entice Antony into lewd pleasures with them, who was ashamed to send for the damsel as being the wife of Herod, and avoided it because of the reproaches he should have come from Cleopatra on that account. But he sent in the most decent manner he could for the young man, but added this withal, unless he thought it hard upon him to do so. When this letter was brought to Herod, he did not think it safe for him to send one so handsome as was Aristobulus in the prime of his life, for he was 16 years of age,
and of so noble a family, and particularly not to Antony, the principal man among the Romans, and one that would abuse him in his amours, and besides, one that openly indulged himself in such pleasures as his power allowed him without control. Are we to assume that Mark Antony was a homosexual? He therefore wrote back to him that if this boy should only go out of the country, all would be in a state of war and uproar, because the Judahites were in hopes of a change in the government and to have another king over them, yes, besides Herod. Paragraph 7. When Herod had thus excused himself to Antony, he resolved that he would not entirely permit the child of Alexander to be treated dishonorably. But his wife Mariamne lay vehemently at him to restore the high priesthood to her brother, and he judged it was for his advantage to do so, because if once he had that dignity, he could not go out of the country. So he called all his friends together and told them that Alexander privately conspired against his royal authority and endeavored by the means of Cleopatra so to bring it about that he might be deprived of the government, and that by Antony's means his youth might have the management of public affairs in his stead, and that this procedure of hers was unjust, since she would at the same time deprive her daughter of the dignity she now had, and would bring disturbances upon the kingdom, for which he had taken a great deal of pains, and gotten with extraordinary hazards, that yet, while he well remembered her wicked practices, he would not leave off doing what was right himself, but would even now give the youth the high priesthood, and that he formerly set up Anenelus, because Aristobulus was then so very young a child. Now when he had said this, not at random, but as he thought with the best discretion he had, in order to deceive the women and those friends whom he had taken to consult withal, Alexandra, out of the great joy she had at this unexpected promise, and out of fear from the suspicions she lay under, fell a-weeping, and made the following apology for herself, and said that as to the high priesthood, she was very much concerned for the disgrace her son was under, and so did her utmost endeavors to procure it for him, but that as to the kingdom she had made no attempts, and that if were offered her for her son, she would not accept it, and that now she would be satisfied with her son's dignity, while he himself held the civil government, and she had thereby the security to all the remainder of her family, that she was now overcome by his benefits, and thankfully accepted of this honor shown to him, to her, her son, and that she would hereafter be entirely obedient, and she desired him to excuse her, if the nobility of her family, and that the freedom of acting which she sought that allowed her, had made her act too precipitously and imprudently in this manner. So when they had spoken thus to one another, they came to an agreement, and all suspicions, so far as appeared, were vanished away. End of chapter 2. Now chapter 3, with the heading, How Herod, upon his making Aristobulus high priest, took care that he should be murdered in a little time, and what apology he made to Antony about Aristobulus, as also concerning Joseph and Mariamne. Paragraph 1. So King Herod immediately took the high priesthood away from Anenelus, who, as we said before, was not of this country, but one of those Judahites that had been carried captive beyond Euphrates. For there were not a few of 10,000 of these people that had been carried captives and dwelt about Babylonia, whence Anenelus came. He was one of the stock of the high priests, according to Josephus here. But there's a footnote here. When Josephus says here that this Anenelus was of the stock of the high priests, it contradicts what he had been just telling us, that he was a priest of an obscure family or character, chapter 2, section 4. So we'll have to leave this as a disputed matter. Anyway, and let me restart the sentence over. He was one of the stock of the high priests and had been of old a particular friend of Herod. That's the important thing, a particular friend of Herod. And when he was first made king, he conferred that dignity upon him and now put him out of it again in order to quiet the troubles in his family. Though what he did was plainly unlawful, for that at no other time of old was any one that had not once been in that dignity deprived of it. It was Antiochus Epiphanes who first broke that law and deprived Jesus,
who was high priest at the time, and made his brother Onias high priest in his stead. Aristobulus was the second that did so, and took that dignity from his brother Hyrcanus. And this Herod was the third who took the high priest office away from Anenelus and gave it to this young man Aristobulus in his stead. Paragraph 2. Now Herod seemed to have healed the divisions in his family, and yet he was not without suspicion, as is frequently the case of people seeming to be reconciled to one another, but thought that as Alexander had already made attempts attending to innovations, so did he fear that she would go on therein if she found a fit opportunity for so doing. So he gave a command that she should dwell in the palace and meddle with no public affairs. Her guards also were so careful that nothing she did in private life every day was concealed. All these hardships put her out of patience by little and little, and she began to hate Herod. For as she had the pride of a woman to the utmost degree, she had great indignation at this suspicious guard that was about her, as desirous rather to undergo anything that could befall her than to be deprived of her liberty of speech, and under the notion of an honorary guard to live in a state of slavery and terror. She therefore sent to Cleopatra and made a long complaint of the circumstances she was in, and entreated her to do her the utmost for her assistance. Cleopatra hereupon advised her to take her son with her and come away immediately to her and into Egypt. This advice pleased her, and she had this contrivance for getting away. She got two coffins made, as if they were to carry away two dead bodies, and put herself into one and her son into the other, and gave orders to such of her servants as knew of her intentions to carry them away in the night time. Now their road was to be thence to the seaside, and there was a ship ready to carry them into Egypt. Now Aesop, one of her servants, happened to fall upon Sabion, one of her friends, and spake of this matter to him, as thinking he had known of it before. When Sabion knew this, who had formerly been an enemy of Herod, it had been esteemed one of those that laid snares for and gave poison to his father Antipater, he expected that this discovery would change Herod's hatred into kindness. Loose lips sink ships. So he told the king of this private stratagem of Alexandra, whereupon he suffered her to proceed to the execution of her project and caught her in the very fact. But still he passed by her offense, and though he had a great mind to do it, he durst not inflict anything that was severe upon her, for he knew that Cleopatra would not bear that she should have her accused on account of her hatred to him, but made a show as if it were rather the generosity of his soul and his great moderation that made him forgive them. However, he fully proposed to himself to put this young man out of the way by means, one means or another. But the thought that he might in all probability be better concealed in doing it if he did it not presently nor immediately after what had lately happened. Paragraph 3. And now, upon the approach of the Feast of Tabernacles, which is a festival very much to observed among us, he let those days pass over, and both he and the rest of the people were then very merry. Yet did the envy which at this time arise in him cause him to make haste to do what he was about, and provoke him to it. For when this youth, Aristobulus, who was now in the 17th year of his age, went up to the altar according to the law, to offer the sacrifices, and this with the ornaments of his high priesthood. And when he performed the sacred offices, he seemed to be exceedingly comely and taller than men usually were at that age, and to exhibit in his countenance a great deal of that high family he was sprung from. A warm zeal and affection towards him appeared among the people, and the memory of the actions of his grandfather Aristobulus was fresh in their minds. And their affections got so far the mastery of them that they could not forbear to show their inclinations to him. They at once rejoiced and were confounded, and mingled with good wishes their joy, acclamations, which they made to him.
till the goodwill of the multitude was made too evident, and they more rashly proclaimed the happiness that they had received from his family than was fit under a monarchy to have done. Upon all this, Herod resolved to complete what he had intended against this young man. When therefore the festival was over, and he was feasting at Jericho with Alexandra, who entertained him there, he was then very pleasant with the young man, and drew him into a lonely place, and at the same time played with him in a juvenile, ludicrous manner. Now the nature of that place was hotter than ordinary, so they went out into a body of a sudden and vain madness. And this, as they stood by the fish ponds, of which there were large ones about the house, they went to cool themselves by bathing, because it was in the midst of a hot day. At first they were only spectators of Herod's servants and acquaintances as they were swimming. But after a while the young man, at the instigation of Herod, went into the water among them, while such of Herod's acquaintances as he appointed to do it, dipped him as he was swimming, and plunged him under water in the dark of the evening, as if it had been done in sport only. Nor did they desist till he was entirely suffocated. And thus was Aristobulus murdered, being not 18 years old, and having kept the high priesthood 1 year only, which high priesthood Anenelus now recovered again. End of chapter 3, or paragraph 3. This is Pastor Eli James of Eurofolk Radio with part 4 of our reading of the Herodians versus the Judahites as written down by Josephus in his Antiquities of Judah. We left off last time in book 15, chapter 3, paragraph 3, in which Herod drowns Aristobulus, who was a true Judahite, and who was at that point high priest of Judah. And with Herod drowning him, he set Anenelus back into the high priesthood, Anenelus being an appointee, not a Judahite worthy of the honor. So let's now pick it up in paragraph 4. When this sad accident was told the women, their joy was soon changed into lamentation at the sight of the dead body that lay before them, and their sorrow was immoderate. The city also, that namely Jerusalem, upon the spreading of this news, was in very great grief, every family looking on this calamity as if it had not belonged to another, but that one of themselves was slain. But Alexandra was more deeply affected upon her knowledge that he had been destroyed on purpose. Her sorrow was greater than that of the others by her knowing how the murder was committed, but she was under the necessity of bearing up under it out of her prospect of a greater mischief that might otherwise follow. And she sometimes came to an inclination to destroy herself with her own hand, but still she restrained herself in hopes she might live long enough to revenge the unjust murder thus privately committed. Nay, she further resolved to endeavor to live longer and to give no occasion to think she suspected that her son was slain on purpose, and supposed that she might thereby be in a capacity of revenging it at a proper opportunity. This she did restrain herself, that she might not be noted for entertaining any such suspicion. However, Herod endeavored that he, none abroad, should believe that the child's death was caused by any design of his, and for this purpose he did not only use the ordinary signs of sorrow, but fell into tears also, and exhibited a real confusion of soul, and perhaps his affections were overcome on this occasion. When he saw the child's countenance so young and so beautiful, although his death was supposed to tend to his own security, so far at least this grief served as to make some apology for him, and as for his funeral, that he took care should be very magnificent, by making great preparation,
for a sepulchre to lay his body in, and providing a great quantity of spices, and burying many ornaments together with him, till the very women, who were in such deep sorrow, were astonished at it, and received in this way some consolation. End of paragraph 4. Paragraph 5. However, no such things could overcome Alexander's grief, but the remembrance of this miserable case made her sorrow both deep and obstinate. Accordingly, she wrote an account of this treacherous scene to Cleopatra, and how her son was murdered. But Cleopatra, as she had formerly been desirous to give her what satisfaction she could, and commiserating Alexander's misfortune, made the case her own, and would not let Antony be quiet, but excited him to punish the child's murder. For that it was an unworthy thing that Herod, who had by him been made king of the kingdom, that no way belonged to him, should be guilty of such horrid crimes against those that were of the royal blood in reality. Antony was persuaded by these arguments, and when he came to Laodicea, he sent and commanded Herod to come and make his defense as to what he had done to Aristobulus, for that such a treacherous design was not well done, if he had any hand in it. Herod was now in fear, both of the accusation and of Cleopatra's ill will to him, which was such that she was ever endeavoring to make Antony hate him. He therefore determined to obey his summons, for he had no possible way to avoid it. So he left his uncle Joseph procurator for his government and for the public affairs, and gave him a private charge that if Antony should kill him, he also should kill Mariamne immediately, for that he had a tender affection for this his wife, and was afraid of the injury that should be offered him, if after his death she, for her beauty, should be engaged to some other man. But this intimation was nothing but this at the bottom, that Antony had fallen in love with her when he formerly heard somewhat of her beauty. So when Herod had given Joseph this charge, and had indeed no sure hope of escaping with his life, he went away to Antony. Paragraph 6. But as Joseph was administering the public affairs of the kingdom, and for that reason was very frequently with Mariamne, both because his business required it, and because of the respects he ought to pay her, the queen, he frequently let himself into discourse about Herod's kindness and great affection towards her. And when the women, especially Alexandra, used to turn his discourses into feminine raillery, Joseph was soon over desirous to demonstrate the king's inclinations, that he proceeded so far as to mention the charge he had received, and thence drew his demonstration that Herod was not able to live without her, and if he should come to any ill end, he could not endure a separation from her even after he was dead. Thus spake Joseph. But the women, as was natural, did not take this to be an instance of Herod's strong affection for them, but of his severe usage of them, and that they could not escape destruction nor a tyrannical death, even when he was dead himself. And this saying of Joseph was a foundation for the women's severe suspicions about him afterwards. Paragraph 7. At this time a report went about the city of Jerusalem among Herod's enemies that Antony had tortured Herod and put him to death. This report, as is natural, disturbed those that were about the palace, but chiefly the women, upon which Alexandra endeavored to persuade Joseph to go out of this place and fly away with them to the ensigns of the Roman legions, which then lay encamped about the city, as a guard to the kingdom, under the command of Julius, for that by this means, if any disturbance should happen about the palace, they should be in greater security, as having the Romans favorable to them, and that besides they hoped to obtain the highest authority, if Antony did but once see Mariamne, by whose means they should recover the kingdom, and want nothing which was reasonable for them to hope for, because of their royal extraction. Paragraph 8.
But they that were in the midst of these deliberations, letters were brought from Herod about all his affairs, and proved contrary to the report, and of what they before expected. For when he was come to Antony, he soon recovered his interest with him by the presents he made him, which he had brought with him from Jerusalem. The perfect example of Jewish bribery of heads of state. And he soon induced him, upon his discoursing with him, to leave off his indignation at him, so that Cleopatra's persuasions had less force than the arguments and presents he brought to regain his friendship. For Antony said that it was not good to require an account of a king as to the affairs of his government, for at this rate he could be no king at all, but that those who had given him that authority ought to permit him to make use of it. He also said the same things to Cleopatra, that it would be best for her not busily to meddle with the acts of the king's government. Herod wrote an account of these things, and enlarged upon the other honors which he had received from Antony, how he sat by him at his hearing causes, and took his diet with him every day, and that he enjoyed those favors from him, notwithstanding the reproaches that Cleopatra so severely laid against him, who, having a great desire of his country, and earnestly entreating Antony that the kingdom might be given to her, labored with her utmost diligence to have him out of the way, but that he still found Antony just to him, and had no longer any apprehensions of hard treatment from him, and that he was soon upon his return, with a firmer additional assurance of his favor to him, and his reigning and managing public affairs, and that there was no longer any hope for Cleopatra's covetous temper, since Antony had given her Coelesyria instead of what she desired, by which means he had at once pacified her, and got clear of the entreaties which she made him to have Judea bestowed upon her. Paragraph 9. When these letters were brought, the women left off their attempt for flying to the Romans, which they thought of while Herod was supposed to be dead. Yet was not that purpose of theirs a secret. But when the king had conducted Antony on his way against the Parthians, he returned to Judea, when both his sister Salome and his mother informed him of Alexander's intentions. Salome also added somewhat further against Joseph, though it was no more than a calumny, that he had often had criminal conversation with Mariamne. The reason for her saying this was this, that she for a long time bare her ill will. For when they had differences with one another, Mariamne took great freedoms and reproached the rest of the meanness of their birth. But Herod, whose affection to Mariamne was always very warm, was presently disturbed at this, and could not bear the torments of jealousy, but was still restrained from doing any rash thing to her by the love he had for her. Typical Jewish love for a white woman. Yet did this vehement affection and jealousy together make him ask Mariamne by herself about this matter of Joseph. But she denied it upon her oath, and said all that an innocent woman could possibly say in her own defense, so that by little and little the king was prevailed upon to drop the suspicion and left off his anger at her. And being overcome with his passion for his wife, he made an apology to her for having seemed to believe what he had heard about her, and returned her a great many acknowledgments of her modest behavior, and professed the extraordinary affection and kindness he had for her, till at last, as is usual between lovers, they both fell into tears and embraced one another with a most tender affection. But as the king gave more and more assurances of his belief of her fidelity, and endeavored to draw her to a like confidence in him, Mariamne said, quote, "Yet was not that command thou gavest, that if any harm came to thee from Antony, I, who had been of no occasion of it, should perish with thee, a sign of thy love to me." Unquote. When these words were fallen from her, the king was shocked at them, and presently let her go out of his arms, and cried out, and tore his hair with his own hands, and said that now he had an evident demonstration that Joseph had had criminal conversation with his wife.
for that he would never have uttered what he had told him alone by himself, unless there had been such a great familiarity and firm confidence between them. And while he was in this passion, he had liked to have her, he'd like to have killed his wife. But being still overborne by his love to her, he restrained this passion, though not without a lasting grief and disquietness of mind. However, he gave order to slay Joseph without permitting him to come into his sight. And as for Alexandra, he bound her and kept her in custody as the cause of all this mischief. End of paragraph 9. Continuing now with chapter 4 of book 15, having this heading, How Cleopatra, when she had gotten from Antony some parts of Judea and Arabia, came into Judea, and how Herod gave her many presents and conducted her on her way back to Egypt. Paragraph 1. Now at this time the affairs of Syria were in confusion by Cleopatra's constant persuasions to Antony to make an attempt upon everybody's dominions, for she persuaded him to take those dominions away from their several princes and bestow them upon her. And she had a mighty influence upon him by reason of his being enslaved to her by his affections. So a similar situation between Antony and Cleopatra and Herod and Mariamne. She had already poisoned her brother because she knew that he was to be king of Egypt, and this when he was but 15 years old. And she got her sister Arsinoe to be slain by the means of Antony, when she was a supplicant at Diana's temple at Ephesus. For if there were but any hopes of getting money, she would violate both temples and sepulchres. Nor was there any holy place that was esteemed the most inviolable, from which she would not fetch the ornaments it had in it, nor any place so profane, but was to suffer the most flagitious treatment possible from her, if it could but contribute somewhat to the covetous humor of this wicked creature. I have to interject here, who was more wicked, Cleopatra or Herod? Yet did not all this suffice so extravagant a woman, who was a slave to her lusts, but still she imagined she wanted everything she could think of, and did her utmost to gain it, for which reason she hurried Antony on perpetually to deprive others of their dominions and give them to her. And as she went over Syria with him, she contrived to get it into her possession. So he slew Lysanias, the son of Ptolemy, accusing him of his bringing the Parthians upon those countries. She also petitioned Antony to give her Judea and Arabia, and in order thereto, desired him to take these countries away from their present governors. As for Antony, he was so entirely overcome by this woman that one would not think her conversation could only do it, but that he was some way or other bewitched to do whatever she would have him. Yet did the grossest parts of her injustice make him so ashamed that he would not always hearken to her to do those flagrant enormities she would have persuaded him to do, that therefore he might not totally deny her, nor by doing everything which she enjoined him appear openly to be an ill man, he took some parts of each of those countries away from their former governors and gave them to her. Thus he gave her the cities that were within the river Eleutherus, as far as Egypt, excepting Tyre and Sidon, which he knew to have been free cities from their ancestors, although she pressed him very often to bestow them upon her also. Paragraph 2. When Cleopatra had obtained thus much, and had accompanied Antony in his expedition to Armenia, as far as Euphrates, she returned back and came to Apamea and Damascus and passed on to Judea, where Herod met her and farmed of her her parts of Arabia and those revenues that came to her from those regions about Jericho.
This country bears that balsam, which is the most precious drug that is there and grows there alone. The place bears also palm trees, both many in number and those excellent in their kind. Narrator's note here. It's pretty obvious that Josephus is referring to Herod's tax farming for Cleopatra. What a very good way to ingratiate yourself to a queen by collecting her taxes for her. Continuing, the place bears also palm trees, both many in number and those excellent in their kind. When she was there and was very often with Herod, she endeavored to have criminal conversation with the king, nor did she affect secrecy in the indulgence of such sort of pleasures. And perhaps she had in some measure a passion of love to him, or rather, what is most probable, she laid a treacherous snare for him by aiming to obtain such adulterous conversation from him. However, upon the whole, she seemed overcome with love to him. Ah, the love of two vipers for one another. Amazing. Now Herod had a great while borne no good will to Cleopatra, as knowing that she was a woman irksome to all, and at that time he thought her particularly worthy of his hatred, if this attempt proceeded out of lust. He had also thought of preventing her intrigues by putting her to death, if such were her endeavors. However, he refused to comply with her proposals, and called a council of his friends to consult with them whether he should not kill her. Now he had her in his power, for that he should thereby deliver all those from a multitude of evils to whom she was already become irksome, and was expected to be still so for the time to come. And that this very thing would be much for the advantage of Antony himself, since she would certainly not be faithful to him, in any case such a reason nor necessity should come upon him as that he should stand in need of her fidelity. But when he thought to follow this advice, his friends would not let him, and told him that in the first place it was not right to attempt so great a thing, and run himself thereby into the utmost danger. And they laid hard on him, and begged him to undertake nothing rashly, for that Antony would never bear it. No, not though anyone should evidently lay before his eyes that it was for his own advantage, and that the appearance of depriving him of her conversation by this violent and treacherous method would probably set his affections more on flame than before. Nor did it appear that he could offer anything of tolerable weight in his defense, this attempt being against such a woman as was of the highest dignity of any of her sex at that time in the world. And as to any advantage to be expected from such an undertaking, if any such could be supposed in this case, it would appear to deserve condemnation on account of the insolence he must take upon him in doing it. Which considerations made it very plain that in so doing he would find his government filled with mischiefs, both great and lasting, both to himself and his posterity, whereas it was still in his power to reject that wickedness she would persuade him to, and to come off honorably at the same time. So by thus affrighting Herod, and representing to him the hazards he must, in all probability, run by this undertaking, they restrained him from it. So he treated Cleopatra kindly, and made her presents, and conducted her on her way to Egypt. Paragraph 3. But Antony subdued Armenia, and sent Artabazes, the son of Tigranes, in bonds with his children and procurators to Egypt, and made a present of them, and of all the royal ornaments which he had taken out of that kingdom, to Cleopatra. And Artaxias, the eldest of his sons, who had escaped at that time, took the kingdom of Armenia, who yet was ejected by Archelaus and Nero Caesar, when they restored Tigranes, his younger brother, to that kingdom. But this happened in a good while afterwards. Paragraph 4. But then, as to the tributes which Herod was to pay Cleopatra for that country which Antony had given her, he acted fairly with her,
as deeming it not safe for him to afford any cause for Cleopatra to hate him. As for the king of Arabia, whose tribute Herod had undertaken to pay for her, for some time indeed he paid him as much as came to 200 talents, but he afterward became very niggardly and slow in his payments, and could hardly be brought to pay some parts of it, and was not willing to pay even them without some deductions. That's your Jewish discount. Book 15, chapter 5, with this heading, How Herod Made War with the King of Arabia, and after they had fought many battles, at length conquered him, and was chosen by the Arabs to be governor of that nation, as also concerning a great earthquake. Paragraph 1. Hereupon Herod held himself ready to go against the King of Arabia, because of his grand ingratitude to him, and because, after all, he would do nothing that was just to him, although Herod made the Romans war an occasion of delaying his own, for the battle of Actium was now expected, which fell into the 127th Olympiad, where Caesar and Antony were to fight for the supreme power of the world. But Herod, having enjoyed a country that was very fruitful, and that now for a long time, and having received great taxes and raised great armies therewith, got together a body of men and carefully furnished them with all necessities and designed them as an auxiliary for Antony. But Antony said he had no want of his assistance, but he commanded him to punish the king of Arabia, for he had heard both from him and from Cleopatra how perfidious he was. For this was what Cleopatra desired, who thought it for her own advantage that these two kings should do one another a great mischief as possible. Upon this message from Antony, Herod returned back, but kept his army with him in order to invade Arabia immediately. So when his army of horsemen and footmen was ready, he marched to Diosopolis, whither the Arabians came also to meet him, for they were not apprised of this war that was coming upon them. And after a great battle had been fought, the Judeans had the victory. But afterward there were gotten together another numerous army of the Arabians at Cana, which is a place of Coelesyria. Herod was informed of this beforehand, so he marched against them with the greatest part of the forces he had. And when he was come near Cana, he resolved to encamp himself. And he cast up a bulwark, that he might take a proper season for attacking the enemy. But as he was giving those orders, the multitude of the Judeans cried out that he should make no delay, but lead them against the Arabians. They went with great spirit, as believing they were in a very good order, and those especially were so that had been the former battle, had been conquerors, and had not permitted their enemies so much as to come to a close fight with them. And when they were so tumultuous and showed such great alacrity, the king resolved to make use of that zeal the multitude then exhibited. And when he had assured them he would not be behindhand with them in courage, he led them on and stood before them in all his armor, all the regiments following him in their several ranks. Whereupon a consternation fell upon the Arabians, for when they perceived that the Judeans were not to be conquered, and were full of spirit, the greater part of them ran away and avoided fighting, and they had been quite destroyed had not Athenio fallen upon the Judeans and distressed them. For this man was Cleopatra's general over the soldiers she had there, and was at enmity with Herod, and very wistfully looked on to see what the event of the battle would be. He had also resolved that in case the Arabians did anything that was brave and successful, he would lie still. But in case they were beaten, as it really happened, he would attack the Judeans with those forces he had of his own, and with those that the country had gotten together for him. So he fell upon the Judeans unexpectedly, when they were fatigued, and thought they had already vanquished the enemy, and made a great slaughter of them.
For as the Judeans had spent their courage upon their known enemies, and were about to enjoy themselves in quietness after their victory, they were easily beaten by these that attacked them afresh, and in particular received a great loss in places where their horses could not be of any service, and which were very stony, and where those that attacked them were better acquainted with the place than themselves. And when the Judeans had suffered this loss, the Arabians raised their spirits after their defeat, and returning back again, slew all those that were already put to flight. And indeed, all sorts of slaughter were now frequent, and of those that escaped, only a few returned into the camp. So King Herod, when he despaired of the battle, rode up to them to bring them assistance. Yet did he not come time enough to do them any service, though he labored hard to do it. But the Judeans' camp was taken, so that the Arabians had unexpectedly a most glorious success, having gained that victory which of themselves they were no way likely to have gained, and slaying a great part of the enemy's army. Whence afterward Herod could only act like a private robber, and make excursions upon many parts of Arabia, and distress them by sudden incursions, while he encamped among the mountains, and avoided by any means to come to a pitched battle. Yet did he greatly harass the enemy by his assiduity, and the hard labor that he took in this matter. He also took great care of his own forces, and used all the means he could to restore his affairs to their old state. Paragraph 2. At this time it was that the fight happened at Actium between Octavius Caesar and Antony in the 7th year of the reign of Herod. And then it was also that there was an earthquake in Judea, such a one as had not happened at any other time, and which earthquake brought a great destruction upon the cattle in that country. About 10,000 men also perished by the fall of houses, but the army which lodged in the field received no damage by this sad accident. When the Arabians were informed of this, and when those that hated the Judeans and pleased themselves with aggravating the reports told them of it, they raised their spirits as if their enemy's country was quite overthrown, and the men were utterly destroyed, and thought there now remained nothing that could oppose them. Accordingly, they took the Judeans' ambassadors who came to them after all this had happened to make peace with them, and slew them, and came with great alacrity against their army. But the Judeans durst not withstand them, and were so cast down by the calamities they were under that they took no care of their affairs, but gave up themselves to despair, for they had no hope that they should be so upon a level again with them in battles, nor obtain any assistance elsewhere, while their affairs at home were in such great distress. When matters were in this condition, the king persuaded the commanders by his words, and tried to raise their spirits, which were quite sunk. And first he endeavored to encourage and embolden some of the better sort of beforehand, and then ventured to make a speech to the multitude, which he had before avoided to do, lest he should find them uneasy thereat, because of the misfortunes which had happened. So he made a consolatory speech to the multitude in the manner following. Paragraph 3, and I quote, "You are not unacquainted, my fellow soldiers, that we have had, not long since, many accidents that have put a stop to what we are about. It is probable that even those that are most distinguished above others for their courage can hardly keep up their spirits in such circumstances. But since we cannot avoid fighting, and nothing that hath happened is of such a nature, but it may by ourselves be recovered into a good state, and by this one brave action only well performed, I have proposed to myself both to give you some encouragements, and at the same time some information, both of which parts my design will tend to this point, that you may still continue in your own power and proper fortitude. I will then, in the first place, demonstrate to you that this war is a just one on our side, and that on this account it is a war of necessity, and occasioned by the injustice of our adversaries. For if you be once satisfied of this, it will be a real cause of alacrity to you, after which I will further demonstrate,
that the misfortunes we are under are of no great consequence, and that we have the greatest reason to hope for victory. I shall begin with the first, and appeal to yourselves as witnesses to what I

danger of losing their own government of themselves and of being slaves to Cleopatra, what others were they that freed them from that fear? For it was the friendship I had with Antony and the kind disposition he was in towards us that hath been the occasion that even these Arabians have not been utterly undone. Antony being unwilling to undertake anything which might be suspected by us of unkindness, but when he had a mind to bestow some parts of each of our dominions on Cleopatra, I also managed that matter so that by giving him presents of my own, I might obtain a security to both nations, while I undertook myself to answer for the money, and gave him 200 talents, and became surety for those 200 more which were imposed upon the land, which was subject to this tribute. And this they have defrauded us of, neglecting to mention his own defrauding, although it was not reasonable that the Judeans should pay tribute to any man living or allow part of their land to be taxable. But although this was so to be, yet ought we not to pay tribute for these Arabians, whom we have ourselves preserved. Nor is it fit that they who have professed, and that with great integrity and sense of our kindness, that it is not by our means that they keep their principality, should injure us and deprive us of what is our due, and this while we have been still not their enemies, but their friends. And whereas observation of covenants takes place among the bitterest enemies, but among friends is absolutely necessary, this is not observed among these men, who think gain to be the best of all things, let it be by any means whatsoever, and that injustice is no harm, for if they might but get money by it. Is it therefore a question with you whether the unjust are to be punished or not, when God himself hath declared his mind that so it ought to be, and hath commanded that we ever should hate injuries and injustice, which is not only just but necessary in wars between several nations? For these Arabians have done what both the Greeks and barbarians own to be an instance of the grossest wickedness with regard to our ambassadors, whom they have beheaded, while the Greeks declare that such ambassadors are sacred and inviolable. And for ourselves, we have learned from God the most excellent of our doctrines and the most holy part of our law, by angels or ambassadors. For this name brings God to the knowing of mankind and is sufficient to reconcile enemies to one another. Now here, of course, Herod is pretending to be as if he were a Judahite. Of course, everybody knows that he isn't. Continuing, what wickedness then can be greater than the slaughter of ambassadors who come to treat about doing what is right? And when such have been their actions, how is it possible they can either live securely in common life or be successful in war? In my opinion, that is impossible. But perhaps some will say that what is holy and what is righteous is indeed on our side, but that the Arabians are either more courageous or more numerous than we are. Now as to this, in the first place, it is not fit for us to say so. For with whom is what is righteous? With them is God himself. Now, where is God? There is both multitude and courage. But to examine our own circumstances a little, we were conquerors in the first battle. And when we fought again, they were not able to oppose us, but ran away, and could not endure our attacks or our courage. But when we had conquered them, then came Athenio, and made war against us without declaring it. And pray, is this an instance of their manhood, or is it not a second instance of their wickedness and treachery? Why are we therefore of less courage on account of that which ought to inspire us with stronger hopes? And why are we terrified at these who, when they fight upon a level, are continually beaten, and when they seem to be conquerors, they gain it by wickedness? And if we suppose that anyone should deem them to be men of real courage, will he not be excited by that very consideration to do his utmost against them? For true valor is not shown by fighting against weak persons, but in being able to overcome the most hardy. But then, if the distresses we ourselves are under and the miseries that have come by the earthquake have affrighted anyone,

Let him consider in the first place that this very thing will deceive the Arabians by their supposal that with what hath become fallen us is greater than it really is. Moreover, it is not right that the same things embolden themselves should discourage us. For these men, you see, do not derive their alacrity from any advantageous virtue of their own, but from their hope, as to us, that we are quite cast down by our misfortunes. But when we boldly march against them, we shall soon pull down their insolent conceit of themselves, and shall gain this by attacking them, that they will not be so insolent when we do come to the battle. For our distresses are not so great, nor is what hath happened an indication of the anger of God against us, as some imagine. For such things are accidental, and adversities that come in the usual course of things. And if we allow that this was done by the will of God, we must allow that it is now over by his will also, and that he is satisfied with what he hath already done. For had he been willing to afflict us still more thereby, he had not changed his mind so soon. And as for the war we are engaged in, he hath himself demonstrated that he is willing it should go on, and that he knows it to be a just war. For while some of the people in the country have perished, all you who were in harms have suffered nothing, but all are preserved alive, whereby God makes it plain to us that if you had universally with your children and wives been in the army, it had come to pass that you had not undergone anything that would have much hurt you. Considering these things, and what is more than all the rest, that you have God at all times for your protector, and prosecute these men with just bravery, who in point of friendship are unjust, in their battles perfidious, towards ambassadors impious, and always inferior to you in valor, unquote. End of paragraph 3. So here is probably the first instance of a Jew, once having achieved power, raising the banner of patriotism and getting other people to fight the Jews' wars for them, as we have seen in many cases here in the modern era with the Rothschilds raising armies against white nations to fight against each other. Continuing now with paragraph 4. When the Judeans heard this speech, they were much raised in their minds and more disposed to fight than before. So Herod, when he had offered the sacrifices appointed by the law, made haste and took them and led them against the Arabians, and in order to do that, passed over Jordan and pitched his camp near to that of the enemy. He also thought fit to seize upon a certain castle that lay in the midst of them, as hoping it would be for his advantage, and would the sooner produce a battle. And if there were occasion for delay, he should by it have his camp fortified. And as the Arabians had the same intentions upon that place, a contest arose about it. At first they were but skirmishes, after which there came more soldiers, and it proved a sort of fight, and some fell on both sides, till those of the Arabian side were beaten and retreated. This was no small encouragement to the Judeans immediately, and when Herod observed that the enemy's army were disposed to anything rather than to come to an engagement, he ventured boldly to attempt the bulwark itself and to pull it to pieces, and so to get nearer to their camp in order to fight them. For when they were forced out of their trenches, they were out in disorder and had not the least alacrity or hope for victory. Yet did they fight hand to hand, because they were no more in the number than the Judeans, because they were in such a disposition of war that they were under necessity of coming on boldly. So they came on to the terrible battle, while not a few that fell on each side. However, at length the Arabians fled, and so a great slaughter was made upon their being routed, that they were not only killed by their enemies, but became the authors of their own deaths also, and were trodden down by the multitude and the great current of people in disorder, and were destroyed by their own armor. So 5,000 men lay dead upon the spot, while the rest of the multitude soon ran within the bulwark for safety, but had no firm hope of safety by reason of
their want of necessities, especially of water. The Judeans pursued them, but could not get in with them, but sat round about the bulwark and watched any assistance that would get into them, and prevented any there that had been mind to it from running away. End of paragraph 4. Paragraph 5. When the Arabians were in these circumstances, they sent ambassadors to Herod, in the first place to propose terms of accommodation, and after that to offer him, so pressing was their thirst upon them, to undergo whatsoever he pleased, if he would free them from their present distress. But he would admit no ambassadors, of no price of redemption, nor of any other moderate terms whatever, being very desirous to revenge those unjust actions which they had been guilty of towards this nation. This, of course, reminds us of federal dictator Rosenfeld, who was Jewish by his mother's side, the Delano family, his expression, unconditional surrender. So they were necessitated by other motives, and particularly by thirst, to come out and deliver themselves up to him to be carried away captives. And in 5 days' time, the number of 4,000 were taken prisoners, while all the rest resolved to make a sally upon their enemies and to fight it out with them, choosing rather, if so it must be, to die therein than to perish gradually and ingloriously. When they had taken this resolution, they came out of their trenches, but could no way sustain the fight, being too much disabled, both in mind and body, and having not room to exert themselves, and thought it an advantage to be killed, and a misery to survive. So at the first onset there fell about 7,000 of them, after which stroke they let all the courage they had put on behalf before the fall, and stood amazed at Herod's warlike spirit under his own calamities. So for the future they yield, and made him ruler of their nation. Whereupon he was greatly elevated at so seasonable a success, and returned home, taking great authority upon him on account of so bold and glorious an expedition as he had made. End of chapter 5. Chapter 6, with the heading, How Herod Slew Hyrcanus, and then hasted away to Caesar, and obtained the kingdom from him also, and how, a little time afterward, he entertained Caesar in a most honorable manner. Paragraph 1. Herod's other affairs were now very prosperous, and he was not to be easily assaulted on any side. Yet did there come upon him a danger that would hazard his entire dominions. After Antony had been beaten at the battle of Actium by Caesar, Octavian. For at that time both Herod's enemies and friends despaired of his affairs, for it was not probable that he would remain without punishment, who had shown so much friendship for Antony. So it happened that his friends despaired, and had no hopes of his escape. But for his enemies, they all outwardly appeared troubled at his case, but were privately very glad of it, as hoping to obtain a change for the better. As for Herod himself, he saw that there was no one of royal dignity left but Hyrcanus, and therefore he thought it would be for his advantage not to suffer him to be an obstacle on his way any longer. For that in case he himself survived and escaped the danger he was in, he thought it was the safest way to put it out of the power of such a man to make any attempt against him at such junctures of affairs, as was more worthy of the kingdom than himself, and in case he should be slain by Caesar, his envy prompted him to desire to slay him that would otherwise be king after him. End of paragraph 1. So we see that Herod will assassinate anybody who stands in his way. Paragraph 2. While Herod had these things in mind, there was a certain occasion afforded him, for Hyrcanus was of so mild a temper, both then and at other times, that he desired not to mediate with public affairs, nor to concern himself with innovations, but left all to fortune, and contented himself with what afforded him. But Alexandra, his daughter, was a lover of strife,
and was exceeding desirous of a change of the government, and spoke to her father not to bear forever Herod's injurious treatment of their family, but to anticipate their future hopes, as he might safely might, and desired him to write about these matters to Malchus, who was then governor of Arabia, to receive them, and to secure them from Herod, for that if they went away, and Herod's affairs proved to be as it was likely that it would be by reason of Caesar's enmity to him, they should then be the only persons that could take the government, and this both on account of the royal family they were of, and on account of the good disposition of the multitude to them. While she used these persuasions, Hyrcanus put off her suit. But as she showed that she was a woman, and a contentious woman too, and would not desist either night or day, but would always be speaking to him about these matters, and about Herod's treacherous designs, she at last prevailed with him to entrust to Sothius, one of his friends, with a letter, wherein his resolution was declared, and he desired the Arabian governor to send him some horsemen who should receive him, and conduct him to Lake Asphaltites, which is from the grounds of Jerusalem 300 furlongs. And he did therefore trust to Sothius with his letter, because he was a careful attendant on him and on Alexandra, and had no small occasion to bear ill will to Herod, for he was a kinsman of one Joseph, whom he had slain, and a brother of those that were formerly slain at Tyre by Antony. Yet could not these motives induce Dositheus to serve Hyrcanus in this affair, for preferring the hopes that he had from the present king to those he had from him, he gave Herod the letter. So he took his kindness in no good part, and bade him besides to do what he had already done, that is, go on in serving him, by rolling up the epistle and sealing it again and delivering it to Malchus, and then to bring back the letter in answer to it, for it would be much better if he could know Malchus's intentions also. And when Dositheus was ready to serve him in this point also, the Arabian governor returned back for answer that he would receive Hyrcanus and all that should come with him, and even all the Judeans that were of his party, that he would moreover send forces sufficient to secure them in their journey, and that he should be in no want of anything he should desire. Now, as soon as Herod had received this letter, he immediately sent for Hyrcanus and questioned him about the league he had made with Malchus. And when he denied it, he showed the letter to the Sanhedrin and put the man to death immediately. End of paragraph 2. So we see that no one can be trusted in the presence of a Jew, for fear of the Jews and their treachery. Paragraph 3. And this account we give the reader as it is contained in the commentaries of King Herod, but other historians do not agree with them, for they suppose that Herod did not find, but rather made this an occasion for thus putting him to death, and that by treacherously laying a snare for him. For thus to do, they write, quote, that Herod and he were at once at a treat, and that Herod had given no occasion to suspect that he was displeased at him, but put this question to Hyrcanus, whether he had received any letters from Malchus. And when he answered that he had received letters, but those of salutation only, and when he asked further whether he had not received any presents from him, and when he had replied that he had received no more than 4 horses to ride on, which Malchus had sent him, they pretended that Herod charged these upon him as the crimes of bribery and treason, and gave orders that he should be led away and slain. And in order to demonstrate that he had been guilty of no offense, when he was thus brought to his end, they allege how mild his temper had been, and that even in his youth he had never given any demonstration of boldness or rashness, and that the case was the same when he came to be king, but that even then committed the management of the greatest part of public affairs to Antipater, and that he was now above 80 years old, and knew that Herod's government was in a secure state. He also came over to Euphrates, and left those who greatly honored him beyond that river, though he were to be entirely under Herod's government, and that it is a most incredible thing that he should
enterprise anything by way of innovation, and not at all agreeable to his temper, but that this was a plot of Herod's own contrivance. End of paragraph 3. Paragraph 4. And this was the fate of Hyrcanus, and he thus did end his life, after he had endured various and manifold turns of fortune in his lifetime. For he was made high priest of the Judahite nation in the beginning by his mother Alexandra's reign, who held the government 9 years. And when, after his mother's death, he took the kingdom himself and held it 3 months, he lost it by the means of his brother Aristobulus. He was then restored by Pompey and received all sorts of honor from him and enjoyed them for 40 years. But when he was again deprived by Antigonus and was maimed in his body, he was made a captive by the Parthians and thence returned home again after some time on account of the hopes that Herod had given him, none of which came to pass according to his expectation. But still he conflicted with many misfortunes through the whole course of his life, and what was the heaviest calamity of all, as we have related already, he came to an end which was undeserved by him. His character appeared to be that of a man of a mild and moderate disposition, who suffered the administration of affairs to be generally done by others under him. He was averse to much meddling with the public, nor had shrewdness enough to govern a kingdom, and both Antipater and Herod came to their greatness by reason of his mildness, and at last he met with such an end from them as was not agreeable either to justice or piety. Amen to that. Paragraph 5. Now Herod, as soon as he had put Hyrcanus out of the way, made haste to Caesar, and because he could not have any hopes of kindness from him on account of the friendship he had had for Antony, he had a suspicion of Alexandra, lest she should take this opportunity to bring the multitude to a revolt and introduce a sedition into the affairs of the kingdom. So he committed this care of everything to his brother Pheroras, and placed his mother Cypris and his sister Salome and the whole family at Masada, and gave him a charge that if he should hear any sad news about him, he should take care of the government. But as to Mariamne, his wife, because of the misunderstanding between her and her sister and his sister's mother, which made it impossible for them to live together, he placed her at Alexandrium with Alexandra, her mother, and left his treasurer Joseph and Sohemus of Etruria to take care of that fortress. These two had been very faithful to him from the beginning, and were now left as a guard to the women. They also had it in charge that if they should hear any mischief that had befallen him, they should kill them both, and as far as they were able to preserve the kingdom for his sons and for his brother Pheroras. Paragraph 6. When he had given them this charge, he made haste to Rhodes to meet Caesar. And when he had sailed to that city, he took off his diadem, but remitted nothing else of his usual dignity. And when, upon his meeting him, he desired that he would let him speak to him, he therein exhibited a much more noble specimen of a great soul, for he did not betake himself to supplications, as men usually do upon such occasions, nor offered him any petition, as if he were an offender, but after an undaunted manner gave an account of what he had done, for he spake thus to Caesar, quote, that he had the greatest friendship for Antony and did everything that he could that he might attain the government, that he was not indeed in the army with him because the Arabians had diverted him, but that he had sent him both money and corn, which was but too little in comparison of what he ought to have done for him. Quote, for if a man owns himself to be another's friend and knows him to be a benefactor, he is obliged to hazard everything, to use every faculty of his soul, every member of his body, and all the wealth he hath for him, in which I confess I have been too deficient. However, I am conscious of to myself that so far I have done right, that I have not deserted him on his defeat at Actium, nor upon the evident change of his fortune have I transferred my hopes from him to another, but have preserved myself, though not as a valuable fellow soldier,
yet certainly as a faithful counselor to Antony, when I demonstrated to him that the only way he had to save himself and not lose all his authority was to slay Cleopatra. For when she was once dead, there would be room for him to retain his authority, and rather to bring thee to make a composition with him, than to continue at enmity any longer. None of which advices would he attend to, but preferred his own rash resolutions before them, which have happened unprofitably for him, but profitably for thee. Now, therefore, in case thou determinest about me and my alacrity in serving Antony, according to thy anger at him, I own there is no room for me to deny what I have done, nor will I be ashamed to own, and that publicly too, that I had a great kindness for him. But if thou wilt put him out of the case, and only examine how I behave myself to my benefactors in general, and what sort of friend I am, thou wilt find by experience that we shall do, and be the same to thyself, for it is but changing the names and the firmness of friendship that we all share and bear, thee will not be disapproved by thee. Unquote. End of paragraph 6. Paragraph 7. By this speech, and by his behavior, which showed Caesar the frankness of his mind, he greatly gained upon him, who was himself of a generous and magnificent temper, insomuch that those very actions which were the foundation of the accusation against him procured him Caesar's goodwill. Accordingly, he restored him his diadem again, and encouraged him to exhibit himself as a great friend to himself as he had been to Antony, and then had him in a great esteem. Moreover, he added this, that Quintius Didius had written to him that Herod had very readily assisted him in the affair of the gladiators. So when he had obtained such a kind reception, and had, beyond all his hopes, procured his crown to be more entirely and firmly settled upon him than ever, by Caesar's donation, as well as by that decree of the Romans, which Caesar took care to procure for his greater security, he conducted Caesar on his way to Egypt, and made him presents, even beyond his ability, to both him and his friends, and in general behaved himself with great magnanimity. He also desired that Caesar would not put to death one Alexander, who had been a companion to Antony. But Caesar had sworn to put him to death, and so he could not obtain this petition. And now he returned to Judea again with greater honor and assurance than ever, and affrighted those that had expectations to the contrary, as still acquiring from him his very dangerous greater splendor than before. By the favor of God to him. So he prepared for the reception of Caesar as he was going out of Syria to invade Egypt. And when he came, he entertained him at Ptolemais with all royal magnificence. He also bestowed presents on the army and brought them provisions in abundance. He also proved to be one of Caesar's most cordial friends and put the army in array and rode along with Caesar and had 150 men well appointed in all respects after a rich and sumptuous manner for the better reception of him and his friends. He also provided them with what they should want as they passed over the dry desert, insomuch that they lacked neither wine nor water, which last the soldiers stood in the greatest need of. And besides, he presented Caesar with 800 talents and procured to himself the goodwill of them all, because he was assisting to them in a much greater manner and more splendid degree than the kingdom he had obtained could afford, by which he more and more demonstrated to Caesar the firmness of his friendship and his readiness to assist him. And what was of the greatest advantage to him was this, that his liberality came at a seasonable time also, and when they returned again out of Egypt, his assistances were no way inferior to the good offices he had formerly done them. End of chapter, end of chapter 6. Translator's note here, it bears mentioning that Herod, being a descendant of Cain directly in that bloodline, has a tremendous penchant for murder. And Herod's descendants as well, known as the Jews of today, first of all, the Edomite Jews from which he is directly descended, and then with the addition of the Ashkenazi Jews mixing their blood with the
Hittite bloodline, Edomite bloodline from the Middle East, we see their penchant for murder and assassination, engaging in wars, has not ceased whatsoever. Let's continue now. Chapter 7, how Herod slew Sohemus and Mariamne, and afterwards Alexandra and Costobarus, and his most intimate friends, and at last the sons of Babas also. Paragraph 1. However, when he came into his kingdom again, he found his house in disorder, and his wife Mariamne and her mother Alexandra very uneasy. For as they supposed, what was easy to be supposed, that they were not put into that fortress Alexandrium for the security of their persons, but as into a garrison for their imprisonment, and that they had no power over anything, either of others or of their own affairs, they were very uneasy. And Mariamne, supposing that the king's love to her was but hypocritical, and rather pretended as advantageous to himself than real, she looked upon it as fallacious. She also was grieved that he would not allow her any hopes of surviving him if he should come to any harm himself. She also recollected what commands he had formerly given to Joseph, insomuch that she endeavored to please her keepers, and especially Sohemus, as well apprised how all was in his power. And at the first Sohemus was faithful to Herod, and neglected none of the things that he had given him in charge. But when the women, by kind words and liberal presents, had gained his affections over to them, he was by degrees overcome, and at length discovered to them all the king's injunctions, and this on that account principally, that he did not so much as hope he would come back with the same authority as he had before, so that he had thought he should be both escape any danger from him, and supposed that he did thereby much gratify the women, who were likely not to be overlooked in the settling of the government, may that would be able to make him abundant recompense, since they must either reign themselves or be very near to him that should reign. He had a further ground of hope also that though Herod should have all the success he could wish for and should return again, he could not contradict his wife in what she desired, for she knew that the king's fondness for his wife was inexpressible. These were the motives that drew Sohemus to discover that injunctions had been given to him. So, Mariamne was greatly displeased to hear that there was no end of the danger she was under from Herod, and was greatly uneasy of it, and wished that he might obtain no favors from Caesar, and esteemed it almost an insurmountable task to live with him any longer, and this she afterwards openly declared without concealing her resentment. Paragraph 2. And now Herod sailed home with joy at the unexpected good success he had had, and went first of all, as was proper, to his wife, and told her, and her only, the good news, as preferring her before the rest, on account of his fondness for her, and the intimacy there had been between them, and saluted her. But it so happened that as he told her of the good success he had had, she was so far from rejoicing at it that she rather was sorry for it, nor was she able to conceal her resentments, but depending on her dignity and the nobility of her birth, in return for his salutations, she gave a groan, and declared evidently that she rather grieved than rejoiced at his success. Okay, this is proof that Mariamne was of noble birth and Herod was an Edomite, not a Judahite. Continuing, and this till Herod was disturbed at her, as affording him not only marks of her suspicion, but evident signs of her dissatisfaction. This much troubled him to see that this surprising hatred of his wife to him was not concealed, but open. And he took this so ill, and yet was so unable to bear it, on account of the fondness he had for her, that he could not continue long in any one mind, but sometimes was angry at her, and sometimes reconciled himself to her, but by always changing one passion for another. He was still in great uncertainty, and thus was entangled between hatred and love.
and was frequently disposed to inflict punishment on her for her insolence towards him. But being deeply in love with her in his soul, he was not able to get quit of this woman. In short, as he would gladly have her punished, so was he afraid lest ere he were aware she should, by putting her to death, bring a heavier punishment upon himself at the same time. End of paragraph 2. So it shows that the only thought of, the only form of conscience Herod had was fear of other punishment. Paragraph 3. When Herod's sister and mother perceived that he was in this temper with regard to Mariamne, they thought they had now got an excellent opportunity to exercise their hatred against her, and provoked Herod to wrath by telling him such long stories and calumnies about her as might at once excite his hatred and his jealousy. Now, though he willingly enough heard their words, yet had not he courage enough to do anything to her as if he believed them. But still he became worse and worse disposed to her, and these ill passions were more and more inflamed on both sides, while she did not hide her disposition towards him, and he turned his love to her into wrath against her. But when he was just going to put this matter past all remedy, he heard the news that Caesar was the victor in the war, and that Antony and Cleopatra were both dead, and that he had conquered Egypt. Whereupon he made haste to go to meet Caesar, and left the affairs of his family in the present state. However, Mariamne recommended Sohemus to him, as he was setting out on his journey, and professed that she owed him thanks for the care he had taken of her, and asked of the king for him a place in the government, upon which an honorable employment was bestowed upon him accordingly. Now, when Herod was come into Egypt, he was introduced to Caesar with great freedom, as already a friend of his, and received very great favors from him. For he made him a present of those 400 Galatians who had been Cleopatra's guards, and restored that country to him again, which by her means had been taken away from him. He also added to his kingdom Gadara, Hippos, and Samaria, and besides those, the maritime cities of Gaza, Anthedon, Joppa, and Strato's Tower. End of paragraph 3. Paragraph 4. Upon these new acquisitions, he grew more magnificent and conducted Caesar as far as Antioch. But upon his return, as much as his prosperity was augmented by the foreign additions that had been made him, so much the greater was the distress that came upon him in his own family, and chiefly in the affair of his wife, wherein he formerly appeared to have been most of all fortunate. For the affection he had for Mariamne was no way inferior to the affections of such as are on that account celebrated in history, and this very justly. As for her, she was in other respects a chaste woman, and faithful to him. Yet had she somewhat of a woman rough by nature, and treated her husband imperiously enough, because she saw he was fond of her as to be enslaved by her. She did not also consider seasonably with herself that she lived under a monarchy, and that she was at another's disposal, and accordingly would behave herself after a saucy manner to him, which yet he usually put off in a jesting way, and bore with moderation and good temper. She would also expose his mother and his sister openly on account of the meanness of their birth, and would speak unkindly of them, insomuch that there was before this a disagreement and unpardonable hatred among the women, and it was now come to greater reproaches of one another than formerly, which suspicions increased and lasted a whole year after Herod returned from Caesar. However, these misfortunes, which had been kept under some decency for a great while, burst out all at once upon such an occasion as was now offered. For as the king was one day about noon laying down at his bed to rest him, he called for Mariamne, out of the great affection he had always had for her. She came in accordingly, but would not lie down by him, and when he was very desirous of her company, she showed her contempt of him, and added, by way of reproach,
that he had caused her grandfather and her brother to be slain. And when he took this injury very unkindly and was ready to use violence to her in a precipitate manner, the king's sister Salome, observing that he was more than ordinarily disturbed, sent into the king his cupbearer, who had been prepared long beforehand for such a design, and bade him tell the king how Mariamne had persuaded him to give his assistance in preparing a love potion for him. And if he appeared to be greatly concerned, and to ask that what love potion was, to tell him that she had the potion, and that he was desired only to give it to him. But in case he did not appear to be much concerned at this potion, to let the thing drop, and that if he did so, no harm should thereby come to him. When she had given him these instructions, she sent him at this time to make such a speech. So he went in after a composed manner, to gain credit to what he should say, and yet somewhat hastily, and said that Mariamne had given him presents, and persuaded him to give him a love potion. And when this moved the king, he said that this love potion was a composition that she had given him, whose effects he did not know, which was the reason of his resolving to give him this information, as the safest course he could take, both for himself and for the king. When Herod heard what he said, and was in an ill disposition before, his indignation grew more violent, and he ordered that eunuch of Mariamne, who was most faithful to her, to be brought to torture about this potion, as well knowing it was not possible that anything small or great could be done without him. And when the man was under the utmost agonies, he could say nothing concerning the thing he was tortured about, but so far he knew that Mariamne's hatred against him was occasioned by somewhat that Sohemus had said to her. Now, as he was saying this, Herod cried aloud and said that Sohemus, who had been at all other times most faithful to him and to his government, would not have betrayed what injunctions he had given him unless he had had a nearer conversation than ordinary with Mariamne. So he gave orders that Sohemus should be seized on and slain immediately. But he allowed his wife to take her trial, and got together those that were most faithful to him, and laid an elaborate accusation against her for this love potion and composition, which had been charged upon her by way of calumny only. However, he kept no temper in what he said, and was in too great a passion for judging well about this matter. Accordingly, when the court was at length satisfied that he was so resolved, they passed the sentence of death upon her. But when the sentence was passed upon her, his temper was suggested by himself and by some others of the court that she should not thus hastily be put to death, but be laid in prison in one of the former fortresses belonging to the kingdom. But Salome and her party labored hard to have the woman put to death, and they prevailed with the king to do so, and advised this out of caution, lest the multitude should be tumultuous if she were suffered to live. And thus was Mariamne led to execution. End of paragraph 4. So Salome, the Edomitess, and her mother conspired to have this potion readied, which would make Herod suspicious of it being poison, and therefore Mariamne was put to death. Paragraph 5. When Alexander observed how things went, and that there were small hopes that she herself should escape the like treatment from Herod, she changed her behavior to quite the reverse of what might have been expected from her former boldness. And this after a very indecent manner. For out of her desire to show how entirely ignorant she was of the crimes laid against Mariamne, she leaped out of her place and reproached her daughter in the hearing of all the people, and cried out that she had been an ill woman and ungrateful to her husband, and that her punishment came justly upon her for such insolent behavior, for that she had not made proper returns to him who had been their common benefactor. And when she had for some time acted on this hypocritical manner, and had been so outrageous as to tear her hair, this indecent dissembling behavior, as was to be expected,
was greatly condemned by the rest of the spectators, as it was principally by the poor woman who was to suffer. For at the first she gave not a word, nor was discomposed at her peevishness, and only looked at her. Yet did she, out of a greatness of soul, discover her concern for her mother's offense, and especially for exposing herself in a manner so unbecoming her. But as for herself, she went to her death with an unshaken firmness of mind, and without changing the color of her face, and thereby evidently discovered the nobility of her descent to the spectators, even in the last moments of her life. So anyway, she was able to blush, proving she was an Adamite, although she did not do that in this case because she was so firmly resolved to death. Paragraph 6. And thus died Mariamne, a woman of an excellent character, both for chastity and greatness of soul, but she wanted moderation, meaning lacked it, and had too much of contention in her nature, yet had she all that can be said in the beauty of her body and her majestic appearance and conversation, and thence arose the greatest part of the occasions why she did not prove so agreeable to the king, nor live so pleasantly with him as she might otherwise have done, for while she was most indulgently used by the king out of his fondness for her, and did not expect that he could do anything hard to her, she took too unbounded a liberty. Moreover, that which most afflicted her was that he had done to her relatives, and she ventured to speak of all they had suffered by him, and at last greatly provoked both the king's mother and sister, till they became enemies to her, and even he himself also did the same, on whom alone she depended for her expectations of escaping the last of punishments. End of paragraph 6. Josephus is being way too kind to Herod here. Paragraph 7. But when she was once dead, the king's affections for her were kindled in a more outrageous manner than before, whose old passion for her we have already described. For his love to her was not of a calm nature, nor such as we usually meet with among other husbands. For at its commencement it was of an enthusiastic kind, nor was it, by their long cohabitation and free conversation together, brought under his power to manage. But at this time his love to Mariamne seemed to seize him in such a peculiar manner, as looked like divine vengeance upon him for taking away her life, for he would frequently call for her, and frequently lament for her in a most indecent manner. Moreover, he bethought him of everything he could make use of to divert his mind from thinking of her, and contrived feasts and assemblies for that purpose, but nothing would suffice. He therefore laid aside the administration of public affairs, and was so far conquered by his passion that he would order his servants to call for Mariamne as if she were still alive and could still hear them. And when he was in this way, there arose a pestilential disease and carried off the greatest part of the multitude and of his best and most esteemed friends, and made all men suspect that this was brought upon them by the anger of God for the injustice that he had been done to Mariamne. This circumstances affect the king all the more, till at length he forced himself to go into the desert places, and therefore, under pretense of going a-hunting, bitterly afflicted himself. Yet had he not borne his grief there many days before he fell into a most dangerous distemper himself. He had an inflammation upon him, and a pain in the hinder part of his head, joined with madness, and for the remedies that were used, they did him no good at all, but proved contrary to his case, and so at length brought him to despair. All the physicians also that were about him, partly because the medicines they brought for his recovery could not at all conquer the disease, and partly because his diet could be no other than what his disease inclined him to, desired him to eat whatever he had a mind to, and so left the small hope they had of his recovery in the power of that diet, and committed him to fortune. And thus did his distemper go on while he was at Samaria, now called Sebaste. Paragraph 8. Now Alexandra abode at this time at Jerusalem,
and being informed what condition Herod was in, she endeavored to get possession of the fortified places that were about the city, which were two, the one belonging to the city itself, and the other belonging to the temple, and that those that could get into their hands had the whole nation under their power, for without the command of them it was not possible to offer their sacrifices, and to think of leaving off those sacrifices is to every Judahite plainly impossible, who are still more ready to those to lose their lives than to leave off that divine worship which they have been wont to pay God. Alexander, therefore, discoursed with those at the keeping of those strongholds, that it was proper for them to deliver the same to her and to Herod's sons, lest upon his death any other person should seize upon the government, and that upon his recovery none could keep them more safely for him than those of his own family. These words were not by them at all taken in good part, and as they had been in former times faithful to Herod, they resolved to continue so more than ever, both because they hated Alexandra, and because they thought it a sort of impiety to despair of Herod's recovery while he was yet alive, for they had been his old friends. And one of them, whose name was Achaiabus, was his cousin German. They sent messengers, therefore, to acquaint him with Alexandra's design, so he made no longer delay, but gave orders to have her slain. Yet was it with difficulty, after he had endured great pain, that he got clear of his distemper. He was still sorely afflicted both in mind and body, and made very uneasy, and readier than ever, upon all occasion to inflict punishment upon those that fell under his hand. He also slew the most intimate of his friends, Costobarus, and Lysimachus, and Gadius, who was also called Antipater, as also Dositheus, and that upon the following occasion. Paragraph 9. So we see assassinations and murders running wild. Costobarus was an Idumean by birth, and one of principal dignity among them, and one whose ancestors had been priests to the Cosae, whom the Idumeans had formerly esteemed as a god. But after Hyrcanus had made a change in their political government and made them receive the Judahite customs and law, Herod made Costobarus governor of Idumea and Gaza and gave him his sister Salome to wife. And this was upon his slaughter of his uncle Joseph, who had that government before, as we have related already. When Costobarus had gotten to be so highly advanced, it pleased him, and was more than he hoped for, and he was more and more puffed up by his good success. In a little while he exceeded all bounds, and did not think fit to obey what Herod, as their ruler, commanded him, or that the Idumeans should make use of the Judahite customs, or be subject to them. He therefore sent to Cleopatra, and informed her that the Idumeans had been always under his progenitors, and that for the same reason it was but just that she should desire that country for him of Antony, for that he was ready to transfer his friendship to her. And this he did, not because he was better pleased to be under Cleopatra's government, but because he thought that upon a diminution of Herod's power, it would not be difficult for him to obtain himself the entire government over the Idumeans, and somewhat more also. For he raised his hopes still higher, as having no small pretenses, both by his birth and by these riches, which he had gotten by his constant attention to filthy lucre. Another typical Jew, filthy lucre. And accordingly, it was not a small matter that he aimed at. So Cleopatra desired this country of Antony, but failed of her purpose. An account of this was brought to Herod, who was thereupon ready to kill Costobarus. Yet upon the entreaties of his sister and mother, he forgave him, and vouchsafed to pardon him entirely, though he still had a suspicion of him afterwards for this his attempt. End of paragraph 9. Okay, so it's not uncommon for Jews to murder each other. Paragraph 10.
But sometime afterward, when Salome happened to quarrel with Costobarus, she sent him a bill of divorce and dissolved her marriage with him, though this was not according to the Judahite laws. For with us, again showing that Josephus is in fact a Judahite, for with us it is lawful for a husband to do so. But a wife, if she departs from her husband, cannot of herself be married to another, unless her former husband put her away. However, Salome chose not to follow the law of her country. It was not her country anyway. She was an Edomite. But the law of her authority, and so renounced her wedlock, and told her brother Herod that she left her husband out of her goodwill to him, because she perceived that he, with Antipater and Lysimachus and Dositheus, were raising a sedition against him. As an evidence whereof, she alleged the case of the sons of Babas, that they had been by him preserved alive already for the interval of 12 years, which proved to be true. But when Herod thus unexpectedly heard of it, he was greatly surprised at it, and was the more surprised because the relation appeared incredible to him. As for the fact relating to these sons of Babas, Herod had formerly taken great pains to bring them to punishment as being enemies to his government, but they were now forgotten by him on account of the length of time since he had ordered them to be slain. Now the cause of his ill will and hatred to them arose hence, that while Antigonus was king, Herod with his army besieged the city of Jerusalem, where the distress and miseries which the besieged endured were so pressing that the greater number of them invited Herod into the city and already placed their hopes on him. Now the sons of Babas were of great dignity and had power among the multitude and were faithful to Antigonus and were always raising calumnies against Herod, and encouraged the people to preserve the government to that royal family which held it by inheritance. So these men acted thus politically, and as they thought for their own advantage. But when the city was taken, and Herod had gotten the government into his own hands, and Costobarus was appointed to hinder men from passing out the gates, and to guard the city, that those citizens that were guilty and of the party opposite to the king might not get out of it. Costobarus, being sensible that the sons of Babas were had in respect and honor by the whole multitude, and supposing that their preservation might be of great advantage to him in the changes of government afterward, he set them by themselves and concealed them in his own farms. And when this thing was suspected, he assured Herod upon oath that he really knew nothing of that matter, and so overcame the suspicions that lay upon him. Nay, after that, when the king had publicly proposed the reward for the discovery, and had put in practice all sorts of methods for searching out this matter, he would not confess it. But being persuaded that when he had first denied it, if the men were found, he should not escape unpunished, he was forced to keep them secret, not only out of his good will to them, but out of a necessary regard to his own preservation also. But when the king knew this thing, by his sister's information, he sent men to the places where he had the intimation they were concealed, and ordered both them and those that were accused as guilty with them to be slain, insomuch that there were now none at all left of the kindred of Hyrcanus, and the kingdom was entirely in Herod's power, and there was nobody remaining of such dignity as could put a stop to what he did against the Judahite laws. End of chapter 7. So here we see now Herod has no royal Judahite opposition left. He had slain every person of dignity, that is, every Judahite capable of assembling the Judahite people against him. Chapter 8, with this heading, how 10 men of the citizens of Jerusalem made a conspiracy against Herod for the foreign practices he had introduced, which was a transgression of the laws of their country, concerning the building of Sebaste and Caesarea and other edifices of Herod. Paragraph 1.
On this account it was that Herod revolted from the laws of his country and corrupted their ancient constitution by the introduction of foreign practices

For we have had no such shows delivered down to us as fit to be used or exhibited by us, yet did he celebrate these games every 5 years in the most solemn and splendid manner, which all proves that he was not sincere in any practice of Judahite law ever. It has taken all these assassinations to prove that. He also made proclamation to the neighboring countries and called men together out of every nation, the wrestlers and the rest of those that strove for the prizes in such games, were invited out of every land, both by the hopes of the rewards there to be bestowed and by the glory of victory that to be there gained. So the principal persons that were the most eminent in these sorts of exercises were gotten together, for there were very great rewards for victory proposed, not only to those that performed their exercises naked, but to those that played the musicians also, and were called Thymelici. And he spared no pains to induce all persons the most famous for such exercises to come to this contest for victory. He also proposed no small rewards to those who ran for the prizes in chariot races, when they were drawn by two or three or four pair of horses. He also imitated everything, though ever so costly and magnificent in other nations, out of an ambition that he might give the most public demonstration of his grandeur. Inscriptions also of the great actions of Caesar, and trophies of those nations which he had conquered in his wars, and all made of the purest gold and silver, encompassed the theater itself. Nor was there anything that could be subservient to his design, whether it were precious garments or precious stones set in order, which was not also exposed to sight in these games. He also had made a great preparation of wild beasts, and of lions themselves in great abundance, and of such other beasts as were either of uncommon strength, or of such sort as were rarely seen. These were prepared either to fight with one another, or that men who were condemned to death were to fight with them. And truly, foreigners were greatly surprised and delighted at the vastness of the expenses here exhibited, and at the great dangers that were here seen. But to natural Judahites, this was no better than a dissolution of these customs for which they had so great a veneration. It appeared also no better than an instance of barefaced impiety to throw men to the wild beasts and for the affording delight to the spectators. And it appeared as an instance of no less impiety to change their own laws for such foreign exercises. But, above all the rest, the trophies gave most distaste to the Judahites. For as they imagined them to be images, included within the armor that hung around about them, they were sorely displeased at them, because it was not the custom of their country to pay honors to such images. End of paragraph one. Here it is worth mentioning that just as in ancient Judea, the modern Christian world, I should say Judeo-Christian world of Anglo-Saxondom, is finally beginning to be alarmed at the degeneracy and the perfidy, the wars, the abortions, the rapes and murders in our society, but they still don't understand that it's the Herodians among us, namely the Edomite Jews and Khazarian Jews, who are the cause of all our troubles. And because of this lack of awareness, the people simply do not know what to do. Paragraph 2. Nor was Herod unacquainted with the disturbance that they were under, and as he thought it unreasonable to use violence with them, so he spake to some of them by way of consolation. And in order to free them from that superstitious fear they were under, yet could he not satisfy them. But they cried out with one accord, out of their great uneasiness at the offenses they thought he had been guilty of, that although they should think of bearing all the rest, yet would they never bear images of men in their city, meaning the trophies, because this was disagreeable to the laws of their country. Now when Herod saw them at such a disorder, and that they would not easily change their resolution unless they received satisfaction in this point, he called to him the most

eminent men among them and brought them upon the theater and showed them the trophies and asked them what sort of things they took these trophies to be. And when they cried out that they were the images of men, he gave order that they should be stripped of these outward ornaments which were about them, and showed them the naked pieces of wood, which pieces of wood, now without any ornaments, became the matter of great sport and laughter to them, because they had before always been had the ornaments of images themselves in derision. Paragraph 3. When therefore Herod had thus got clear of the multitude and had dissipated the vehemency of passion under which they had been, the greatest part of the people were disposed to change their conduct and not to be displeased at him any longer. But still some of them continued in their displeasure against him for his introduction of new customs and esteemed the violation of laws of their country as likely to be the origin of very great mischiefs to them, so that they deemed it an instance of piety rather to hazard themselves to be put to death than to seem as if they took no notice of Herod, who, upon the change he had made in their government, introduced such customs, and that in a violent manner, which they had never before used, as indeed in pretense a king, but in reality one that showed himself an enemy to their whole nation. On which account 10 men that were citizens of Jerusalem conspired together against him, and sware to one another to undergo any dangers in the attempt, and took daggers with them under their garments, for the purpose of killing Herod. Now there was a certain blind man among those conspirators who had thus sworn to one another, on account of the indignation he had against what he heard to have been done. He was not indeed able to afford the rest any assistance in the undertaking, but was ready to undergo any suffering with them, if so be they should come to any harm, insomuch that he became a very great encourager of the rest of the undertakers. Paragraph 4. When they had taken this resolution, and that by common consent, they went into the theater, hoping that in the first place Herod should not escape them, as they should fall on him so unexpectedly, and supposing, however, that if they missed him, they should kill a great many of those that were about him. And this resolution they took, though they should die for it, in order to suggest to the king what injuries he had done to the multitude. These conspirators, therefore, standing thus prepared beforehand, went about their design with great alacrity. But there was one of those spies of Herod that were appointed for such purposes to fish out and inform him of any conspiracies that should be made against him, who found out the whole affair and told the king of it as he was about to go into the theater. So when he reflected on the hatred which he knew the greatest part of the people bore him, and on the disturbances that arose upon every occasion, he thought that this plot against him not to be improbable. Accordingly, he retired into his palace and called those that were accused of this conspiracy before him by their several names. And as, upon the guards falling upon them, they were caught in the very fact and knew they could not escape, they prepared themselves for their ends with all the decency they could, and so as not at all to recede from their resolute behavior, for they showed no shame for what they were about, nor denied it. But when they were seized, they showed their daggers and professed that the conspiracy they had sworn to was a holy and pious action, that what they had intended to do was not for gain or out of any indulgence to their passions, but principally for those common customs of their country, which all the Judahites were obliged to observe or to die for them. This was what these men said out of their undaunted courage in this conspiracy. So they were led away to execution by the king's guards that stood about them, and patiently underwent all the torments inflicted upon them till they died. Nor was it long that that spy who had discovered them was seized on by some of the people out of the hatred they bore to him, and was not only slain by them, but pulled to pieces limb from limb and given to the dogs. This execution was seen by many of the citizens, yet would not one of them discover the doers of it until Herod's making the strict scrutiny after them. By bitter and severe tortures, certain women that were tortured confessed what they had seen done.
the authors of which fact were so terribly punished by the king that their entire families were destroyed for this rash attempt. Yet did not the obstinacy of the people and the undaunted constancy they showed in the defense of their laws make Herod any easier to them, but he still strengthened himself after a more secure manner and resolved to encompass the multitude every way, lest such innovations should end in an open rebellion. End of paragraph 4. Paragraph 5. Since, therefore, he had now the city fortified by the palace in which he lived, and by the temple, which had a strong fortress by it, called Antonia, and was rebuilt by himself, he contrived to make Samaria a fortress for himself also against all the people, and called it Sebaste, supposing that this place would be a stronghold against the

0: aluminum foil on it, a consomme?
1: Yeah.
0: That's something you put in soup or something? Isn't that what that is?
1: Yeah. Something like that.
0: Yeah, okay.
2: Okay, 60 seconds.
0: We're on the same page here, Dave.
1: Right, right. As long as you're not consummated.
0: God, don't be consummating me in public.
2: Good grief. Honestly, I thought this show was going to be intelligent.
0: I thought it's Labor Day. We shouldn't even be here. We ought to be off at the lake or something.
2: Well, that's what I figure. As long as we're going to be here anyway, we might as well be live. So,
0: has anybody heard from Lady Linda lately? I mean, I know her phone went out eons ago. She said she's still listening. I hadn't heard from her. We miss you guys. Yes, who said Roger there?
2: Okay, hang on.
3: Joe.
2: Hang on. Hang on. We're going 10 seconds. And I need silence.
0: We're in the

0: Yeah, boy.
1: Yeah, buddy. Well, hey, here we're going to go. It's pretty unusual for the last month or so. Our public face, Eurofolkradio.com, etc., has been playing archives. So I don't know if there's anybody listening out there anywhere in the world, but if you've been listening to that source, you've been getting old shows. Now, I know a lot of them are very good. Okay? There's a lot of good content in some of those. And that's because of the situation we're in. But today, on this Labor Day, we get to open up our public face again for one day, I'm assuming. I don't know. Paul will find out from Paul in a second. We're able to open up our public face for one day. And here we're going to go live today on Labor Day, September the 7th, Rogers Sales Radio Ranch. Just in case you're out by the lake and you're fooling around with your Wi-Fi and boom, this channel comes up. It's just totally coincidental. But anyway, that's what's going on. We hadn't seen you live in a few days, about 5 weeks. But hopefully we're going to get that whole thing reoperatable again soon, pronto in Spanish. Good morning, everybody, on Labor Day. Not too many people are working today. We are.
2: Good morning. This is a no frills show. There's no rumble. There's no pre-roll. There's no nothing. It's just Global Voice Network and Eurofolk Radio. And we will have the two minute break at the top for syndication. So
1: you get no amenities today.
2: Yeah, you don't get any freebies today. It's just, you know, any more than that's all what's already free. So
1: we're off laboring. Pardon me. Hold on, Sarah. People want to say stuff. Hold on. Let's get into this. It's a little bit
2: new here.
1: Let's
2: get Joe first.
1: We got to get acclimated, get your seatbelt on, and get all comfy, all that stuff. Joe was chomping at the bit as we were getting ready to go on the air, so he's going to be first. Morning, Joe. Happy Labor Day.
3: Good morning. I sent you a...
1: I haven't watched it, no.
3: Well, if you want to get a reading, someone else's reading on masonry and the Illuminati, it's worth a listen.
1: Okay.
3: And
1: you send it to Brent, too?
3: No.
1: Okay.
3: I've never had Brent respond to anything I ever sent him. So.
1: Well, I wouldn't expect that you would, but because of his schedule, not anyway. Okay, just so if I watch it, I may forward it to him, but go ahead.
3: But if anyone is interested, and I know there's people try to pin me down about masonry and the evils of it and everything, but maybe Lisa would put that in the chat for those who might be interested in listening to it.
1: Okay.
3: It's mostly about George Washington, but it goes into letters and documents that he forwarded that explain his position, et cetera, et cetera.
1: And they were very scared of the Jacobins. I know that from reading his personal diary.
3: Well, okay.
1: They were concerned. Is that a better word? Not scared, but concerned.
3: Sure. But I just wanted to bring that up before it got away.
1: Now, Joe, being a lifelong Mason, we're going to see if we can catch you in some political entourage here, Joe. You're in the state of Oklahoma. Has anybody watched the latest Tucker Carlson drop with Mary from Oklahoma City? Joe, did you catch that yet?
3: No, Mary who? Fallon?
1: You're going to want to. I don't know her last name. She's the one that lost two grandsons in the Murrah building. And for 30 years, her and her and now deceased husband have been pursuing this. And she does an extraordinary interview with Tucker Carlson. Extraordinary. It'll bring you to tears, honestly, some parts of it. Just how she's been weaseling around and able to get here. I'll give you an example. Over the years she's been doing this, she concentrated over on Elohim City at one point. She told this story. And so she went out there. Her and her daughter, who lost the two sons. and they get out there to Elohim City. She'd seen seen pictures of it. Evidently, it's got domes and stuff, and it was built from another, like, wacko Christian. I can't remember his name. They mentioned his name in here. I've never heard him mentioned before, but he's the one that kind of started all that. The guy that's running it back along the Murrah building time had taken over from him. The original guy is buried out there on the property, and she asked him to show her his grave, and they wouldn't do it. So she tells the story about driving up onto the property, Carla and her daughter's going, she's got a camera. Yeah, she said she had an old video camera, you know, you kind of put on your shoulder and shoot. Remember those from those days? And so she's shooting, and her daughter goes, Mom, put the camera down. And here comes a couple of guys just loaded up with automatic rifles and bandoleros and everything you can put on. And they come up, and they said, yeah, can we help you? And they had told them, if you want to come out here to Elohim City and visit with us or whatever, you got to come to church first, and it's on Wednesdays. And so this was a Wednesday. She had gone with their request, and they said, how can we help you? We're here for church. They go, oh, okay. And so they give her an armed escort onto the property and get her, and there's the church is like a, she described it as a horseshoe type thing where the people were all in the horseshoe, and then whoever was doing the preaching or whatever they do is kind of in the middle of that. And so they're doing the sermon or whatever, and they come to her and they say, what are you here for, or something. They identified her and they asked her, and she stood up and said, because I hate whatever the damn BATF. and they all broke into a standing ovation and brought her in like family. And so it's a very interesting interview, Tucky. Her first name is Mary. I think it's the last one, Tucker. Of course, she'll probably put a new one out today, so it might be the second to the last. But, Joe, I just couldn't help but think of you when I was watching this the whole time, okay? I got to hold on because I want to hear your response after what I'm going to tell you right now in the audience. According to her in this interview, Joe, the story of the Murrah building bombing is not in any Oklahoma state history books or national school books. It's not in there. It's gone down the rabbit hole, even within your own state. Stunning. Okay. Stunning.
3: Okay. Well, they focus on the memorial.
1: Mm-hmm.
3: In downtown Oklahoma City is what they mm-hmm. focus on. And they still are honoring people who died there. You know, they have a big memorial and make quite a production out of it.
1: Yes.
3: But what I was going to say was that I will look that Tucker video up and forward it to Charles Key, who...
1: Oh, please do.
3: Is probably still, well, he's probably aware of it, but I will forward it to him just for his.
1: Well,
3: but he's still after that.
1: Well, good, because so is she diligently till the end of her life. And Paul, you're moving down there towards Oklahoma. You want to see the absolute quintessential average Oklahoma middle-aged housewife? Or grandmother, you go watch this, because that's her. She got the accent, the whole thing. She's just as sweet as she can be, humble. And the whole thing for her turned on giving forgiveness to Timothy McVeigh and the other, Terry Nichols. And so much so, she's reaching out to anybody to give her any kind of information. She reached out to Terry Nichols. He finally started communicating with her, he hooked her up with his family, including his son Joe, who came and stayed at her house in Oklahoma City for 4 days, unbeknownst to anybody. And she actually tells the story of going that to memorial with Timothy, not Timothy McVeigh's, but Terry, whatever his name's son, who's now a teenager a little bit, Lauren, starting to ask questions and stuff. She tells that whole story. It's really worth watching. Any of you, you know, you dig it all. Oh, man, Oklahoma City, that was so long ago. I just go revisit it with this lady, and, of course, it's to promote partially the fact that Tucker, with one of his Fox pals, is the guy, the Fox pal, is doing 9 videos on Oklahoma City and new things that have been investigated. I believe the first one or the first 2 or 3 are going to be released in triplicate. First 3, second 3, third 3. I think the first one or maybe is over on Tucker Carlson Live. But here's another thing. It's getting revisited, this serious, serious event in the heartlands there. And it's not even in the state history books. Yikes, folks. Hey, let me ask you another question. You know, who oversaw that for the Department of Justice? Anybody know?
3: Bob Ricks.
1: Who else? Who was above him?
3: Frank Keating.
1: Who was above him? You know him as Merritt Garland. Merritt Garland.
3: Ah. Yes, yes. Yeah.
1: Okay. Wow. So, anyway, I would suggest all of you go listen to that Tucker interview. It's really moving, okay? Good. God bless this woman. And you just can't help but love her, okay? So that's one thing I watched yesterday between sporting events over the weekend, and I was quite moved where I wanted to call you out right the first of today and tell you about it, Joe. I was so anxious watching
3: Merritt, Merritt Garland's name has never came out until the last few years.
1: Yeah. I think I heard it, that fact mentioned as he was involved in something with the AG, with the DOJ AG position. But anyway, also, oh yeah, Merritt Garland was the guy that oversaw the Oklahoma City thing. Boy, that says a lot, doesn't it? So that was one thing. Been an interesting weekend. Personally, I had a great weekend, so just sitting here watching sports. But between the Braves and LSU and college football, I was pretty content. And we're not finished yet, of course. So anyway, get over this Labor Day weekend, get things back into a little more of a routine. I don't know too much. I don't know if we've bombed the hell out of somebody or if there's a false flag somewhere. I just don't know any of that, if there is. So I'm going to go to a Dave, our breaking news man. What's going on in the world, buddy?
0: Yeah, Raj, hi. Before we go to that, the Nichols brothers grew up in the town right next to where we live right now. Mm. Yeah. And I know some people, you know, that knew them quite well and were on James's farm blowing up stumps, you know, with Timothy McVeigh while Timothy was getting, you know, nuzzled in with the militias. You know, to blame all that.
1: Yeah, they blended him right in. They're sheep dipping him.
0: Yep. But anyway, I haven't heard any bombing stuff, but I did. I've been hearing a lot about Nepal and the, you know, the collapse.
1: That flood? I was going to get to that. I'm glad you brought that up. It's a good topic of conversation. Morning for the show. Was catching up on some vids I delayed, one of them being the yesterday, Sunday, Alex Jones show, the second hours with Michael Yon.
0: Yep.
1: Pretty interesting character, Michael Yon. You want to know all about this dams and waterways and choke points and every other damn thing under the sun, you go listen to that. Second hour
0: of Alex. That was a good interview. I just listened to that this morning.
1: Yep.
0: With old Rex.
1: Now, I wonder, Joe, let's ask Joe since he's right there. Joe, have you seen that picture of Nepal and what was supposedly an earthquake that generated the failure of a dam there and what it did to those poor people at a Chinese-Nepal border? Did any of you see that? You did.
3: Yes, I have.
1: That was horrendous, right?
3: Yep.
1: Well, that's what they're talking about, that and some others. China, get this. China is proposing building a dam up there, somewhere in that area, that's three times larger than the Three Gorges Dam. Three times larger. And the proposed one's going to be built over six different fault lines. I'm sure there's no potential problems there, aren't you?
0: Michael Yon basically said it's an incident waiting to happen.
1: So, folks, just get somewhere safe. Get wherever you can with whatever means you've got. Get somewhere safe. The future looks biblical. The future looks biblical, downright biblical to me. So that's another thing, and that's a really good, he talks about everything. He talks about every choke point, all these dams, and what if they, you know, did you realize that Egypt was in Greater Israel before that map he threw up there? Probably not. And I thought it was very interesting that he referred to Israel as a staked goat. Isn't that interesting, Dave? A staked goat. You mean like somebody takes a goat out and you're after critters, and you take a little goat that'll get out there and bleat, and you tie him to a stake in the ground and wait and see what predators come?
0: Yeah, Jurassic Park, they did that to a goat waiting to lure in the big T-Rex.
1: Okay, well, I didn't know that. But anyway, that's what he referred Israel as. And he was talking about how they're disseminating these Jews all over the world. He came up on a subject we talked about last week. The Malvanas. You remember talking about the Malvanas, don't you, Dave?
0: No.
1: Dave, come on. You weren't paying attention.
0: I've been here. I've had a lot of issues going on.
1: But... we don't want those excuses. Leave them in the bag.
0: No, I missed it.
1: The Malvanas are what the Argentinians call the Falkland Islands.
0: Ah.
1: You remember 3 decades ago we had the Brits and the Argentines, and like it was every day of the war was a helicopter flying along a couple of battleships headed south. This is day 20 of the war, and it's just ships going. And it was over the Falklands. They won, of course, and the Argentinians consider them theirs, and they call them, as I said earlier, the Malvanas. Now, today, as Michael Yon was talking about that, and he said the same thing I said last week. Well, one of the reasons he said exactly the same thing I said last week, actually. Underneath that, I'm sure, copious amounts of energy of some sort. And I mean more confirmed that now. And secondly, they are a spot where you can control the southern end of the Atlantic shipping lanes. Now, Michael Yon throws up a map of it, one where you can kind of a topographical, I believe they call it, altitude, elevation. And over, I thought the Falklands were out more in the middle of the Atlantic, kind of like off Buenos Aires in the Atlantic. Well, they're not. They're down at the very tip of Patagonia as it goes into the Atlantic there. And they're on the platform that is really the basis of Argentina, according to the elevation levels and the colors that they were showing there. Now, that just confirms to me that there's tons of energy under there, because southern Argentina is loaded with oil and everything else. So these Jews are just like going nuts over there. I promise you, they're, like Jan said, even they're almost invading Argentina. And I've mentioned it many times on the show. It is a unbelievable receptacle of resources. You think they want Russia? Well, Argentina is a much smaller area, of course, everything, but they're just loaded with resources.
0: God, you notice that Jan never says Jew. He says Zionist.
1: Zionist. Yes, I know.
0: Yeah.
1: So I was relating a story about my friend Michael Stewart, who's Scottish, partially. His great-great-grandfather helped build the railroads. They stayed, had a huge piece of land at one point, had to sell off a lot of it. Anyway, Michael's just a really good guy. His thinking's a little misguided politically, but he's a really good guy. And so as they got into financial problems down there a few years back, he took this wonderful old house that the families lived in. Get this, Dave. The bricks that are the center of that house were imported from Germany. They didn't even make their own bricks back then. And really? So the whole core of the thing is German-made bricks. Yeah.
4: Wow.
1: And so anyway, Michael turned that into a bed and breakfast. Like, they're getting ready for the season right now. The season will be coming up. Down there at the 15th of December, everything stops. And then actually the rest of the year is still operable, but they're going to take an extra 2 weeks. And so then you go from the 1st of January to the end of February, and that's the vacation time, like Europe, in Argentina. And some people will take a whole month of January off in the office. The office will be half-staffed, whatever. And then when they come back from vacaciones, man, you want to see an Argentinian just freeze? Just say vacaciones. They'll freeze, man. So the other ones go back to work, and then this people come back in February, and then they get back, and you're getting into the fall and winter for them. So that's, if you're ever going to go down there, and I don't know.
0: The Brits call it holiday.
1: Well, they do, and on Germans too, and on continental Europe, same way.
0: Yeah,
1: but,
0: yeah.
1: If you're ever going to go down there, I wouldn't expect that you might. It's a wonderful country. I don't know about how the Jews have gotten a hold of it. It's a good time to go from respect of the exchange rate. I don't know if they fully implemented the dollar, but they're, as even President Trump said, they're dying. Well, they've been dying since I went down there 20 years ago. Okay.
0: Right.
1: But anyway, so that would be an interesting thing, and I'm just sick about it for what they're doing. Now, what is Jan predicting? What was the next step? And I didn't see this. You remember? A war between Brazil and Argentina. Mm-hmm. I don't know that they've ever gone to war before. They're huge countries. Both of them control the majority of land on the continent down here. I don't know that they've had those altercations in the past, but here's what's happening. China, and they proposed this when I was down there, China wants to come in through Chile and build a way to get into the rivers of Paraguay so they can parallel a trade route with the Panama Canal. Now, that could stir some ship high in transit. Anyway, all the geopolitical things, a good hour. Michael Yon is a incredibly reliable source who just really has a heck of a background. So that's the second hour of Alex's Sunday show. I tip my hat to Rex. At 24 years old, whatever he is, he's going to be a hell of a broadcast of entity effect from here on out. I won't live to see the full effect of it. Some of you will. He's a real talented kid for 23, 24 years old in that seat, folks.
0: He sure
1: is. Not only the poise and everything else, because he's got that. That's a skill. You work into that. But he's got the knowledge of all this stuff as his age. And just hats off to Rex. Alex is evidently taking him as the only son, not the first son, the only son,
0: right,
1: and moving him right into this empire that he's built. And he does a real good job.
0: Alex did a hell of a job with that boy, for sure.
1: He honestly had. I don't think he's another name. Some people think he's another name, maybe, but I'm pretty sure he says, I'm Rex Alexander Jones. Uh-huh. He's even got Alex's middle name. I don't think there's anybody else's name in there, Dave. Are you aware of any?
0: Somebody saying that he's not Alex's kid?
1: Well, I mean, people are saying the craziest things, and they don't substantiate them.
0: Yeah, people come up with a lot of crazy stuff, don't they?
1: Well, it's our movement. You know. Anyway, yeah. To my knowledge, he's Alex's oldest child, Alex's oldest son, and he named him Rex King Alexander Jones. So anyway,
0: I've never seen him. Does he look like Alex?
1: Are you kidding me? He's a spitting image of him.
0: Is he? Yeah. So bald, he sounds
1: bald,
0: like him.
1: Bald head and bald head and all at 23.
0: Oh, really? He shaves his head?
1: Yes.
0: Oh, my God. Unbelievable.
1: Yeah. He's very so good. I mean, I can project with my background. And in another couple of years, as he really gets a handle around this, he can be devastating, man. As Alex grows into this new thing, the 24-hour eventually network, midnight to 5:30 or something, and more of that, and more popularity, more people seeing through the facade, more people looking for real answers. Just projected.
0: Hey, did you hear Alex riding around in the taxi cab in Austin, the AI taxi cab?
1: I did not. I think I saw
0: him. Oh, you got it. Listen to that.
1: I hope to see it. Well, I got to get caught back up.
0: Yeah. It was actually pretty good. I don't normally listen to Alex, and you know, I listened to that. It was pretty interesting. He's interviewing the AI driver of the driverless cab.
1: Oh my!
0: In Austin, it's pretty interesting.
1: Oh, check it out. Do you know that is the number one job in the world?
0: Oh, a taxi cab.
1: Yep. Hauling people around for hire.
0: My brother says that my grandfather, the POW, he was in the Battle of Dieppe in World War II. The Canadians went in first before D-Day.
1: Yeah.
0: And they were slaughtered. There was only three survivors, and my grandfather was one of them.
1: Holy shit. And we're lucky you're here. Started,
0: huh?
1: We're lucky you're here, Dave.
0: Yeah, I know. My dad and his brother, my dad was 15, his brother was 16. They ran away from home. They joined the army. They got fake IDs. They went to Germany to find their freaking dad.
1: They never
0: did. He came home before they did. But my grandfather started the Yellow Cab Company in Windsor.
1: Ah, okay.
0: Yep, that's what he did. But, you know, and then he sold it. And then he worked at Chrysler, and they gave him a brand new Chrysler Imperial every year because he was this POW. But then my brother said, no, it was Canada giving it to him. And really? Then they started giving him a Lincoln every year, brand new Lincoln Continental.
1: Well, I didn't know that.
0: And he died in 96.
1: That's a nice way to wreck. That's a great way to recognize somebody's contribution to the Zionist war effort.
0: Fantastic. Yeah, you know, my grandfather was in World War I and World War II. He was 47 when he signed up to go to war in World War II. Yep.
1: Yikes, Dave.
0: Crazy.
1: Woo.
0: Just crazy.
1: Well, that's just a perfect example of using a war and yelling patriotism and demonizing the enemy, and you can get these goys to do anything for you.
0: All right. Unbelievable. Jesus.
1: It is, and we're still falling for it.
0: Yep.
1: Okay. Thanks, Dave. Anything else, buddy?
0: No, that's all I got.
1: You and Pam aren't on Lake America up there, are you?
0: No. We're actually, I found out recently that we're Huron Indians on my grandfather's side, and we live real close to Lake Huron.
1: Oh, okay. So you want to get over to Lake America, you'd have to move.
0: We would have to move, and I'm not moving.
1: Is that enough incentive for you to go? I live on Lake America. Is that enough incentive for you to do that?
0: No. I like the one I got, being a Huron Indian, and I live, you know, I don't live on Lake Huron, but I'm, you know, as the crow flies, 20 miles.
1: Ah, so you're bequeathed with that. Okay, good.
0: Yeah.
1: Good, man. All right. Well, let's see here. Still in Labor Day, early in the holiday. I would imagine the people are up at the lake this weekend, aren't they, Dave?
0: Oh, yeah. It's actually going to be 78 here, but 80 near the lake.
1: I see. Okay. Well, did anybody in our audience here that you might have ordinarily gone to the beach or to the mountains or to the cabin you got or something that you didn't this year because of the economics? Any audience,
0: hey, Rob,
1: audience like that?
0: No, I mean, sure.
1: Now hold it. Dave's back. All right. Somebody, we don't want Dave forgetting anything. Go ahead.
0: Somebody sent my wife a picture of you.
1: It's not nude, is it?
0: No. Were you a wrestler in college or something?
1: No, of course not. I wrestled with the federal government a little bit.
0: Yeah. What is that picture, Pam? I'd have to look for it. Okay, well,
1: you're not going to embarrass me, are you, Pam?
0: No, it's not embarrassing. It's just a picture of you next to something about wrestling. And I'm like, I never heard him say he was a wrestler.
1: No, never.
0: The Wrestling Hall of Fame.
1: Was that something about Lanny? I don't remember any Wrestling Hall of Fame, but we had a guy, I can't remember his last name. He was a professional wrestler. His nickname was the Professor, was one of them, and his brother was a real famous wrestler. And I don't know anything about that sport or anything else. Anyway, he retired down here. And when I first got here, first couple of years, he was involved in our lunch and stuff. And I'm going to tell you, this guy, Dave, was so unique, and he was such a pleasure to be around. That just funny, great, he could get up and recite poetry and sing and all this stuff. Just a charming guy. You can go to YouTube and put the Professor in. You'll see him up there. He scholarly does something, says a poem or something, and then he gets into his garb as a wrestler. But Lanny was just such a great guy. And he's one of those guys, if you were like going to go to lunch and you knew Lanny was going to be there and you go, oh, great, I can't wait to go. I get to see Lanny. You know, one of those guys. Mm-hmm. And he died of a heart attack. I don't know if it's steroids or what. He was up at a friend's wedding in New York being a best man or something. They found him dead in the bedroom. Next morning.
0: They say athletes die extremely young. They live, you know, they sweat their, you know, butts off and they're sweating out all their minerals and, you know, their coaches and trainers and they don't know nothing about nutrition.
1: Well,
0: and it's
1: well of
0: bad.
1: Course not in the fake wrestling business.
0: Well, in that dude, oh my God, are you kidding me? Those guys probably sweat more because of all their antics, you know, their acrobatics.
1: Here's Lanny. He said, you know that poem you see me read there on the YouTube? You go, yeah. You say, that's the only thing that was real out of the whole thing. he was a character. I just loved him to death. I was really sorry and sad when I got the news that he had gone through that. Just one of those people you just miss, and you just don't replace those kind of people in your life, is my experience.
0: I just keep picturing Curly Fine or Curly Howard, you know, in the wrestling ring when Larry's, you know, racing to get him the Pop Goes the Weasel song, and he's going crazy in the ring. He's got the bell on a rope, and he's swinging it and hitting people in the head. Now you got a pile of men in the ring, and they're all freaking knocked out.
1: Lanny was half Jew. He was born and raised in Chicago.
0: Oh, I believe it. Half Jewish. Is he a Jew?
1: I mean, he was just a delight to be around. I really miss him. You know, I hadn't thought about him in a little while.
0: Those are the good ones. The ones that aren't involved in politics and money and trying to take over everything.
1: Just a great guy, man. Yep. Just a pleasure. He's just somebody that when he was there, just people were attracted to be around him, you know. I would really miss him, and it was a great to know him and meet him down here. He was the one... He lived up in Quito, and he was chasing skirts all the time, and so he's pretty good at it, even though he didn't speak Spanish very well, and so he'd come to lunch with these girls he'd picked up, you know, and we're going, well, Lanny, you going to bring your granddaughter next week? So anyway, he's quite a character, Lanny. I think his name started with a P, and I just don't remember what it was, but a real joy guy met here in Ecuador. So let's see. We're a little ways into the first public show we've done in a while here on Labor Day because of circumstances and Paul that takes You know, he's still having to go behind and do scenes and stuff, so he's trying to get packed, we hope, and get off, headed south, southwest, and see if he can go hang down there with Joe. And so anyway, he's off doing that, hopefully. Cross your fingers. Always takes longer and costs more than you thought it was going to cost and take, Dave. That's my experience. Yeah. It always
0: Diesel's
1: takes longer. It always costs
0: more. The gallon, Roger. Well, the highest it's ever been.
1: Well, let's hope we've got diesel fuel by the time he's ready.
0: Yeah, no kidding.
1: We'll see. Yeah, we're in a precipitous territory. We don't really know at this instant because of, well, I don't, because it's Labor Day and people are off and it's a big holiday and I'm not telling you anything you don't know, but it's hard to plug in. I don't know. It'll be interesting to see if Alex and them do a live show today. Okay. So I don't know. I'll be.
0: Usually goes live on holidays.
1: Well, and he didn't do a show yesterday. He let Rex take those 2 hours, so he's probably going to be back today. And, man, I'm really conflicted. I got the Braves are ending up a four-game series in Philadelphia with their arch rivals and going to depend on who gets what position for the World Series and the playoffs. And then, of course, my school's team, LSU, quite berated over the last 8 months because of this coach thing, Lane Kiffin, and every time you turn around, there's a new squabble, and all he did was take all that confusion and turn it Saturday night into an ass-whooping of Clemson, okay? I mean, an old-fashioned ass-whooping. It's the most points anybody's ever scored on Dabo Swinney in his career, okay?
0: Oh, wow.
1: And now I'm going to go because of this big sports guy, somebody y'all probably never heard of, mainly in the Southeast, named Paul Feinbaum. You wear him, Dave, Paul Feinbaum? Nope. You're probably not a sports person.
0: Nope.
1: But some people know I'm talking about Paul Feinbaum.
0: I know some fines and I know some bombs, but not no Feinbaum.
1: Well, this guy's interesting.
0: Bomb.
1: Well, obviously, he's Jewish, and he's a little kind of diminutive guy. He's older, maybe my age or a little younger. He's an attorney. But he got into sports broadcasting years ago, hooked up with Alabama, had a show in a newspaper column in Birmingham, and started, I hope he didn't start coughing like that, but he started parlaying a reputation. It's work. He's a homer. He's a Bama homer, but he's got this a TV show on TV network in the afternoon, and he does not like our coach, Lane Kiffin, and very vocal about it. And so now today, because I hope they lose and this, that, and the other. And today is going to be crow eating time. So that's about 2 o'clock opposite the baseball game I'll be watching. And then Alex live with whatever's happening. So I'll be a little bit, I'll be spinning like the top here this afternoon a little bit, Dave.
0: You need a few more screens, do you?
1: I guess I do. So anyway, but we'll get through it, and just thrilled with the results of the football game, particularly the other day, Saturday night. I don't know if any of y'all viewed that.
0: Hey, Roger, they used to have a TV that showed, you know, like 20 different screens at the same time, and you could flip through and bring the main one up, you know, pushing a couple of buttons. You could probably do that on your computer and have all three of them going on.
1: I could probably do it, but with my eyesight and everything else, I'll just pick one and watch it. Come on, I'm old, man.
0: I hear you.
1: So let's see what else happened. But that's good. Glad to see college football back. And pros, I guess, start next week. So I know all the women are going, oh, shit, man. But it'll be over in a few months. So let's see. Anybody got anything else that you want to discuss or that we need to talk about that's happened? We're broadcasting live. We're laboring right here on Labor Day to be with you and to interact with you. Help you with your freedom if you're here for that. We can answer those questions. We had a good new student on Daniel here lately. He's been asking a bunch of questions. Daniel, you with us today? Did you conjure up some more preguntas? That's questions in Spanish. You conjure up some more of those for us since the other day? Daniel might not even know we're broadcasting today. So how many people we got in the room, folks? No? Nobody? Boy, I can't get any help here today. Hold on. You'd think everybody was celebrating a holiday or something, for God's sake.
4: 45.
1: That's not bad. 45. That's not bad for Labor Day, huh? Lisa, how are you?
4: I'm pretty good. How are you?
1: I'm probably better than average today. I hear your wind chimes. A little windy up in northern Ohio.
4: It's a nice breeze. It's a nice, very nice day.
1: Uh-huh. I love those wind chimes.
4: Nice blue skies, no chemtrails.
1: Wow. Well, that they even give the pilots a day off on Labor Day. Is that what you're telling me?
4: It seems that could be.
1: Golly. Okay, sweetie. Anybody else got anything this morning? Any good Labor Day stories you want to relate to us? Or we used to go to the lake, but we've gotten so hooked on the show that we just stay here and listen to you. Anybody like that? Anything like that?
5: Roger.
1: There's somebody, and that's Manna. I know that voice.
5: You got it.
1: Hey, buddy. Happy Labor Day.
5: Happy Labor Day. Yeah, I was hoping to maybe go see my parents in Washington, but that drive is not something I want to do right now, so I'm home.
1: Well, they live where? By around Spokane?
5: No, they live all the way in the Come As You Are city. Aberdeen.
1: I wouldn't know where Aberdeen, Washington is. But anyway, right, you're not going over there.
5: It's right on the coast. It's where Kurt Cobain's from.
1: Oh, my goodness. All the way to the coast. That's a long haul. What's that, about 6-7 hours one way?
5: For me, I think it's like 8, maybe 9 hours you got to go. Seattle's like 9 hours away, and then you got to go down a little bit. So.
1: Man, I don't know if I could get far enough away from Seattle.
5: Yeah, I don't. But where they live is great. It's kind of a dying town, but it's cool. And but I don't want to be in that cluster anywhere near that right now.
1: Don't blame you. Well, for one thing, with all this volcanic activity that's going on lately and earthquakes, you got one of the most dangerous faults in the world off your coast there in the Pacific. Not the San Andreas one from California. It's this subluxation fault that's outside of Seattle, I don't know, 100 miles, 150 miles, something like that in the Pacific. You know about that?
5: Yeah. It's kind of because of some of the things with the sun interaction, and then some of the things that Julie brings up. I've been kind of learning about that.
1: Yeah. Well, those are the worst kind, and that one's been building for a long time. When it goes, it's going to be real devastating, especially on that, I'd say third at least, maybe half of the state of Washington. So just heads up.
5: Well, since nobody was really chiming in, I figured I would
1: Thank you. You come and help old Raj here lighten my load on Labor Day. I really appreciate it. Thank you, sir.
5: No problem. I've been plowing through some books off and on with some of my other things, and because Murr was plugging Mitchell C. Henderson, I got The Final Wars, and suggest that everybody read that. It is really helping for somebody who doesn't really I haven't grown up through a lot of these previous things.
1: Well, I don't know if that's good or bad, man.
5: I don't know either, really. I kind of wish I was maybe born a little earlier. I don't know, but I just feel like I'm in the wrong timeline. I'm just kind of a Luddite, and everything's turning going away like that, and I just feel weird. But it does a really good job of like outlining like how Russia is involved in the Middle East, and how China interrelates with everything and the U.S. And it was printed in 2024. So some of the things he says, he's like predicting that haven't happened, but the way he writes it, it definitely, he didn't really miss the mark yet because they could all still happen. And he does a good job of explaining all this global interaction.
1: Okay. Well, I don't know about that, but I do know there was a book written about 25 years ago. I'm trying to think of the author's name. Somebody in the audience will help me out here. I think it's called Patriots. Have you read that?
0: Is that James Rawls?
1: Yes. James Rawls. Yes, one and the same. Yeah. That's an excellent book. If you're wondering, what can I do? I'm in the city and this, that. He'll give you a whole thing in that book on what to do, how to set up, how to do what. And sometimes in meticulous detail. So that's available out there. You can go hunt that up. I wasn't familiar with this one man is talking about necessarily.
5: Yeah, on that note, because you never know what you're going to find at the thrift store. So a couple of months ago, I finished James Wesley Rawls' How to Survive the End of the World as We Know It, which is
1: that's even a follow-up to that. All I remember is that book, Patriots, when I started reading it, I stayed up till 3-4 o'clock in the morning reading it. I could not put it down. It's an excellent, excellent book. So just for whatever it's worth.
5: That's how this Final Wars is, by Mitchell C. Henderson.
1: He
5: really grabs you by explaining his experience at the beginning, and then he starts delineating. It is like Patriots in a way, but it's kind of like the second Wesley Rawls
1: updated. I've heard him on. He's a regular on Rents. I've heard him over there several times, so I'm pretty familiar with what he's about. He's a military guy. He's got all that perspective and background for the audience that may not know. I know Murr interviewed him a couple of times over on her program here recently, or at least once. But, yeah, another good resource. Just, folks, whatever you need to get yourself. If you're not ready, and whatever you need in a mindset to get your ass ready for whatever's coming, these resources are very important.
5: I would say,
0: Roger, what's your email?
1: What's my email?
0: Yep, Pam wants to send you these pictures she got from her cousin.
1: Oh, my goodness gracious, I'm scared. So Radio Ranch, no space, at mail, not Gmail, mail.com.
0: Mail.com, right, M-A-I-L.
1: Yes, sir. Not M-A-L-E. We don't want that. That's too much hostile testosterone. It's M-A-I-L. Okay.
0: Yep, radioranch@mail.com.
1: That's it. Yeah, send those pictures.
0: Thank you.
1: Okay, she's not going to try and blackmail me, is she?
0: Well, it might cost you a few shekels.
1: Is it blackmailable material? It's not from some of my trips to BA or anything. Is that right? Okay.
0: Yeah.
1: Maybe you were following me on one of my trips to BA when I used to live.
0: Well, she said her cousin sent me. She told her cousin about you, and she sent two things, and one was, the Radio Ranch, and the other one was this World Wrestling.
1: Not remember that. I can't associate it with anything but my friend, now deceased Lanny, but I'm anxious to see it and see where it is. I'll recognize it pretty quick, I'm pretty sure. I wasn't like nude or any of that stuff, right?
0: Right.
1: You're not going to send a wet pick, you know what I'm talking about? Okay, so it's none of that, all right? I hear Bruce, happy Labor Day, Bruce.
6: Yes, sir. Yeah, it is a good day.
1: Talking like about-

0: Because I really didn't know about it until just like Thursday. I hadn't been keyed up for the season too much. It's been talked
1: about.
0: Well,
1: see, they tried to be crooked, and they used crooked stuff to get. Is that right?
0: Were that crooked? It's two guys that two or three, maybe I think there's three now, that were potential running backs that went to an NFL camp, and they didn't make the team, and so they got jettisoned, and Coach Kiffin wants to bring those people back in and give them another shot. And the courts agreed with him, Bruce. The courts agreed with him. Okay. So we'll see. It seems to me, in the little that I know about it, I really have not followed it. But it seems to me what ought to hinge on, though, is whatever contracts they had with the NFL teams that they were in the camp for. If they don't make the team, what was the contract calling for at that point? And I think the whole decision should hinge on that.
1: Well, if
0: they're going to screw up college football, you know, we're going to make it New World Order football. You can go to a high school quarterback and give him $6, $7, $8 million coming out of high school. Yep. You want to make it semi-pro? Well, shit, let's make it semi-pro, okay?
1: Yep, that's right.
0: So hopefully, we look good. I've never seen LSU look that good on opening day except in 2019, and we were playing a cream puff that year. So I'm very excited. I think Lane Kiffin and LSU are a match made in heaven, and I predict he'll be there for many years because there's nowhere else he can go and put that atmosphere and power behind him.
1: Well, you know about the stadium theory.
0: I know. There. I probably know more than you do, but go ahead.
1: Well, they connivers. They stand behind you, threaten you, and everything.
0: Who?
1: Us? You get on the field. I mean,
0: us. The LSU.
1: Scare the crap out of young guys like that.
0: Well, yeah, man. We took Alabama and started rocking the bus one night after the game, and they thought they're gonna tip the damn bus over. They get rowdy down there. They take their football seriously. Now
1: see, I went to Louisiana Tech.
0: Good, you're next in line for ass whipping. We get to kick your butt 2 weeks in a row?
1: Yeah.
0: That's good. Right.
1: Yeah.
0: Let me tell you, as long as we're it is Labor Day, nobody wants to bring any new stuff. Let me tell you about the history of Tiger Stadium. Have you ever heard me go over that, Bruce?
1: No, I don't want to hear it.
0: Here's the thing about Louisiana State University. You see, it's like if you go over there a little bit east to Tuscaloosa, you're going to find the house that Bear Bryant built, right?
1: Yeah.
0: Well, you come a little bit west, and you're going to find the house that Huey P. Long built.
1: Yeah.
0: Because the LSU football was propelled by Huey P. Long, the Kingfish. The senator from Louisiana that would get up in the Senate and talk about, well, you got to leave a little bit for the poor people, talking to the Rockefellers. They eventually got him killed with a Jew doctor named Weiss. But he loved LSU. He went to Tulane first and got in a urinating match with Tulane down in New Orleans for some reason. And then he came up, embraced LSU, and then as he got to be governor and stuff, here's the deal. So they had a football program. He got behind it. I got pictures of him on the 50-yard line with his arms around the referees. I mean, that kind of stuff. Before, I'm serious. And, you know, he'd sit on the bench with the team sometimes as governor of the state. And so he tried to get a bill through to build him a new stadium. And his political enemies stopped him. And so he went back and redrew the plans for dormitories.
1: Yep.
0: And when the dormitories were finished, there was a football stadium in the middle. And that's why if you ever see Tiger Stadium with all those windows, it was a dorm.
1: Yeah. Okay.
0: So anyway, rich history. I'm glad to see him off to such a good start. And
1: it's
0: tickled it. Now, listen, I really like Lane Kiffin. I just have already got an attachment to the guy. He's kind of a black sheep guy. He's on the fringe. I relate to

0: lot of that. I just like the way he looks at things. He says, look, I don't care about the money on his contract.
1: Look,
0: I don't care about the money. Give me how much I can use to get players here.
1: Yeah,
0: that's what I want.
1: Well, he might be a Clemson coach someday.
0: Well, it could be. I don't know. I go from Big Death Valley to Little Death Valley, I guess.
1: Oh, it's a big valley.
0: Who knows, Bruce? We'll see. But poor old Dabo, I think he got humbled a little bit. Even him, and for the people that don't know, and don't get bored listening about it.
1: Well, no.
0: There was a thunderstorm. There's a thunderstorm with lightning strike before the game.
1: Yeah.
0: So supposed to start at 6:30 Central Time. Well, it didn't start till 10. And so that excitement continued to build. And old Lane goes, well, with all that, I figure we come then about the stadium was be about half full. Well, hell, those coonies are going nuts. It gave them a couple more hours to imbibe, see? And, it's quite a scene down there on football, especially Saturday night.
1: Well, I think they let the others that didn't have tickets in, too, overcrowd the stadium.
0: Excuse me, I sucked up. Yikes, that's a bad way to get stuck. I sucked a papaya seed partially down my throat. Pardon me.
1: Okay.
0: Ah. Yikes. Boy, that'll get you. But anyway, fun time, great. Damn it. It looks like it'll be a good season. And exciting.
2: You better be careful, Roger. You don't want to inhale one of them into your lungs.
0: Well, it's not the whole seed. It's been crushed partially in a blender, but it's just one of the ones that was bigger than the others that got stuck in my throat. Yikes. Okay, so, Bruce, well, we're sorry, but we had to.
1: No, it's a ball game. Just a ball game. You know, congratulations for you.
0: No, Bruce. It is not just a ball game. College football in the South is life, buddy.
1: I know that. That's why I put Clemson in your face. That's
0: and while we're at it, in the congratulatory column, I need to extend congratulations to Auburn. It looks like they may have finally gotten a good football coach down there. They looked good Saturday. They played good. Just a miracle tackle on the 1-inch line that saved the game for them with that guy, but they were looking good, got good personnel and stuff, so good to Auburn. People leave and come back. I'm thinking, okay, I think we're going to take our little break at the top of the hour here, folks, so you're going to hear from Paul Beaner just a minute, and then we'll be back in a second. A little musical interlude, soothe you over, see you in a minute.
3: 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It is thematrixdocs.com, where you will find links to resources, interviews, archives, also links to free conference calls so you can join the conversation live. There's exhibits there, a veritable plethora of information. Pack a lunch, stay the day. We'll be back to the program in just a minute. Thank you.

0: Yes, we are. Again, second half of the hour. Yeah, I got some questions coming in just a second. We got our public face on for the first time in a few weeks, so if you're new out there to the live Radio Ranch instead of just the archived old Radio Ranch, is welcome. That's what's going on here. It's going to be a one-day shot is the way I understand it, and then we're going to get back to the business of getting Mr. Paul in a southeasterly direction. Who questions is my middle name? Almost.
1: Well, I just really like to know, why are we spending all this time talking about minor league college football when we should be talking about the Ohio State Buckeyes in the Big Ten Conference?
0: Well, I would get three championships. Well, I would get to mention that, and you're going to get a treat because the upcoming game of the week, this coming one, is Ohio State down there in Austin. Could talk about that stuff, but I'm just so totally enamored with my Tigers. Wayne, you're just going to have to cut me a little slack, okay? I just saw a spark Saturday night. I haven't seen it in a long time. I've been watching LSU football my entire adult life. So it's pretty exciting to me. But, yeah, guess who comes to town this year? Arch visits Baton Rouge this year. It should be an excellent game right in the middle of the schedule. It's going to be a good one. Good schedule. God, the schedules. With the SEC going 9 games against SEC opponents, man, the schedules are just brutal.
1: So anyway,
0: So it's very exciting. I'm pretty pumped up about it. And so good deal. And it's a couple of good teams. And we'll see what happens. A couple of these other schools anxious to see what Florida can do with that coach down there. And some of these other changes, we'll see how they work out. Boy, I feel sorry for Lane for one respect, is because over his career when he was younger, you know, his father was a football coach. That's how he got into this. Evidently real, real well known, a very good one. And so he's kind of raised in it, go into it. And he's younger and he's drinking and, you know, doing all the other things that somebody at a young age that gets one of those positions might do. Let's just say, Wayne, that he wasn't making real good concrete decisions. How about that? One of the years ago, Tennessee hired him in one of their coaching things, and he took the job, went up to Tennessee, and then somebody contacted him from USC that was a friend of his father's, and he leaves Tennessee and jilts them and goes out to USC and a couple other jobs, this, that, and the other, and now here he is here leaving Ole Miss. And just so happens, we got to go to visit Ole Miss 2 years in a row. Very unusual. It's always a home and home. And so, not this coming weekend, but the following weekend, Lane gets to go back to Ole Miss as the coach. And then later in the year, he's got to deal with Tennessee in Knoxville. So he's gonna get a little bit berated and having to pay for the mistakes of his youth a little bit later as we go through the year. Because can you imagine 110,000 people in Knoxville booing you? So it's going to be interesting, okay?
1: Yeah, my son and I always laugh about what it would be like to be a fly in the wall with Saban and Kiffin going at it. You know, they didn't get along, man. It was just, you know,
0: scorched earth. Well, that maybe on the coaching field, they're still friends. Part of the reason he took the job was because of an extended conversation he had with Nick. You know, Nick, of course, those people had to get off on this stuff. But the last time we were in the doldrums for 10 years in the 90s, and then comes Nick Saban, this little coach nobody knew anything about out of Michigan. He changed the football world. He was with us for a couple of years, and he decided to go pro, went down to Miami, hated it. You know, he said he didn't fit, you know, in that environment with these guys making 150, 200 million, you know. And so he goes back, he gets hired back to Alabama, has gone back to Alabama and done wonderful things. He and Lane worked for him there as an offensive coach. But I will tell you this about Nick. Pretty sure he probably pushed Lane over the edge to take the job. But he said in his own interview, Wayne, here a while back, about a year ago, He said that leaving LSU was the biggest professionally mistake he made in his professional career. Well, I thought that was very nice of him to say that.
1: Yeah. Well, I've done business in Louisiana, and you can't talk to anybody who doesn't think they're an expert. I remember talking to an old lady one time who was involved in something, some communications company, about 65, 70 years old, and she just rattled off every big play and every championship they had. I was laughing my ass off.
0: Like I say, it's not football, it's life in the Southeast, these things, because we didn't have major professional sports teams in the South until the 66 with the Braves. That's all these people had all the way, and some of these rivalries go back over 100 years. They're rich with tradition. They're you know, it's just all these things that are really important, and that's what gives these Southern schools and this league particularly their mojo, if you will.
1: It's hey, Rod.
0: Oh, there's somebody. Yes, who's that? Was that Larry? That was Ed?
2: This is Jack in Colorado.
0: Jack, we hadn't heard from you in a long time. No wonder I didn't recognize your voice. How are you doing?
2: Good, good. Yeah, I think it's been since March since I called in.
0: Well, shame on you.
2: I know. I've been listening. Actually called in Saturday late in the call, but I just wanted to call real quick and just see about I kind of want to get an update on what's going on with Paul and like how his packing is going. But first, I just wanted to say that comment about LSU is interesting. That stadium, we used to call it, I forget the nickname we used to use, but I went to LSU and graduated from LSU in Baton Rouge.
0: Oh, I didn't know that. You did, Jack?
2: Yeah. We called it Stadium Dorms. That's what it was. It was pretty interesting because this is like late 80s when I was there, and that's where all the drug dealers used to live. It was like all the long hair guys, all the pot. That's where we'd go for it's all mushrooms and acid and pot. And I guess I could say that I had the honor of smoking a marijuana cigarette there one time in the dorm.
0: Tiger Stadium.
2: Those dorms are really interesting because I always loved the story about how it was. You know, he wanted a stadium. The Congress said no, so he got a stadium voted in and put it, or he got the dorm voted in and put the stadium inside. But those dorm rooms were very interesting. If you can imagine like a single car garage, but a little bit longer and a little bit taller. They were like a little concrete shoebox.
0: I had one for a semester. I know exactly what you're talking about.
2: Yeah. So that was always kind of the forbidden place to go. That's where all the, if you were going to get into some bad stuff, that's where you'd go to get it. But anyway, I just thought that was interesting.
0: I was there about 20 years before that and didn't have that stigma then, but we were just getting into that sort of stuff in the 60s anyway. Well, that's thrilling, Jack. I didn't know that you went to school there. Quite a school.
2: Yeah.
0: Lovely school. It's got a lot of tradition. And one of them is football.
2: Yeah. No, it was good. I mean, I really wasn't into sports, but like when you go there and you live there, I came from Colorado, obviously, so I had a different culture, but you become infected with the football culture and like the whole night of the game is like it's a Roman Coliseum experience. Like, everybody
0: really
2: getting ready
0: is.
2: And
0: well, boy,
2: drinking.
0: It was Saturday night, and I'm sure it came across on national television. It was quite an event. Electric. Everybody said, even the coach Clemson said, "This is electric, man." So imagine those kids, they're freshmen, coming in, young team. They're not ranked this year too well. It's probably an off year for them, and getting plopped down in the middle of that environment.
2: Life
0: changing experience that you'll never forget. You know.
2: Yeah, I was like a softie from Boulder, just like all, you know, like incense and, you know, hippie shit. And so we got down there and the guys I was rooming with were all like big metal, like meathead, like Mustang drive, all talking about their new Mustang and this and that. It was pretty interesting. It was a culture shock for sure.
0: Pretty cool. Pretty cool, Jack. Well, I didn't know that. Thanks for letting us know. What else has been going on with you?
2: Not too much. I was actually curious about, I think it's very interesting, the dynamics of this show, how, like, literally you're on a thread with this move with Paul, and, like, you're just trying to get from one side of the canyon to the other. I'm just wondering how this move is,
0: Well,
2: how
0: I
2: the
0: don't.
2: Move's going? Like, where? Well, like, is he? I thought he was supposed to be live in Oklahoma by the second of September.
0: We did too, and I think maybe he did too. This is one of those things. I think Paul may be prone to procrastination a little bit, like many of us are. I'll certainly admit to that. Sometimes it works out good for you, and sometimes it works out bad for you. And here it's kind of worked out bad, because all of the catch-up to get ready and moved and straightened out and cleaned up and get it. I'm sorry. Dad, come in.
2: No, I hear what you're saying. Like, nothing goes as planned whenever you do a big project
0: or
2: a big move.
0: It costs more and takes longer.
2: I just wonder what the new ETA is for live on the air. Like, is it mid-September now?
0: Can I give you the honest answer?
2: Sure.
0: We're scared to ask.
2: Well, the calls are fine. I'm still dialing in, so.
0: Yeah, and it works. I don't know how many listeners, of course we don't, how many you got on the broadcast public side. So, but they've been getting good content. One of my dear friends from Panama City, Jeff, is like a son to me. He does odd jobs and this, that, and the other, and he's listening all the time. He said, about the end of the first week, he said, well, hell, Roger, I thought I was just listening to live shows until I heard you say Thanksgiving yesterday. And so I've had other people say that when you do replays, people try and call in, you know. Well, I tried to call, couldn't get an answer. Well, it's a replay. So they come across live to most people. And some of those old shows, man, there's rich content and some of that stuff. Lisa, God bless you, Lisa, has been going through those and picking ones, cherry-picking them. And hopefully, maybe in another couple of weeks, we'll get that behind us. Maybe.
2: Yeah.
0: And,
2: well,
0: see, now,
2: and one last thing I'll say in closing, I'll just say that just some feedback on the show. I've been listening for like 3+ years now, and I do notice that the show has definitely drifted from being focused on being a national and the laws and history of the USA drastically focused to politics and sports. I know what you're going to say. It's because nobody asked questions, and that's probably true. So that's just some feedback, not good or bad.
0: I beg people, please, got questions, they think what we're here for is this, not this other. But if I can't continue to just go over and over and over, if there's nobody, with questions,
2: I know,
0: puts me between a rock and a hard place, and that's why I say, please, if you got a question, please. But if everybody, especially, is up to snuff on the national and the political status and all that, well, hell, we're about to go into World War III. Let's go over and talk about that, you know. So that's what's happening, Jack. I wish it was otherwise. I'm not here necessarily to discuss that, but you can't just sit here and do the other over and over and over again. And you can't just let it do dead air. Got to fill it with something.
2: Well, I hear you. But, hey, everybody have a good Labor Day. That's all I had for now.
0: Well, thank you, Jack. I'm really glad you called in to know you're an LSU guy, too, and that's really cool. And you know who else is graduated from LSU? It's Art Stein. Stein 99. You know, I'm talking about that guy that hangs around with Alex and those guys. There's something Stein 99. Somebody help me out here. You know what I'm talking about? You don't? Anyway, if you do, he went to LSU. I've heard him mention it. So. Who else? Who else has got something? We heard from Jack. Hadn't heard from Jack. What do you say since March? Any of you others that are listening out there? There's Bruce again, twice in one day. We hadn't heard from Bruce in a while, a few weeks anyway, so it's good. Yes, Bruce again.
3: Yeah, I got my degree at Louisiana Tech.
0: Yes, you did. Up in Ruston.
3: And And Clemson Research found out that Ruston was the perfect place for grow peaches.
0: Really?
3: And So they tried it.
0: Yeah.
3: It was, and they got nothing but, I mean, beautiful peaches. And it's just grown and grown and grown.
0: But they're still doing that? You're not being facetious here.
3: No.
0: They don't hardly grow peaches in Georgia anymore.
3: That's right. But they do it in Ruston, Louisiana.
0: Okay, just one, I just want to say.
2: It's Jackie. And just one unrelated comment. It's just funny that Bruce mentioned that because my mom went to Louisiana Tech in North Louisiana and dated Terry Bradshaw.
0: I'll be damned. Terry Bradshaw. That's that year, you're talking about in the 60s, three yes. NFL quarterbacks came out of an area that's about a 10-mile circle. One of them was Terry Bradshaw, who didn't have the academics to get into Baton Rouge, out of his own mouth. The other was a guy that went up to the Buffalo Bills and had a big career up there, and the other one was Burt Jones. In one year, those three NFL quarterbacks came out of this one little circle. Louisiana has more NFL players per capita than any other state. Oh, guess what? Jack, the other thing that thrilled me about Lane Kiffin, he has hired back Coach Orgeron, Coach O. And he's over the recruiting. He's the best recruiter in the business. He's the one that won the national championship in 29. You know, kind of a little dumpy guy. Anytime he's interviewed, you go, "Go Tigers!" at the end. He's back on staff. So thank God, Lane. Lane Kiffin's making good decisions to me. Okay. So, we were talking. Was Jack, you and who? I was talking to Bruce. Bruce, old buddy. It was Bruce again. Okay. He came in again. He wanted something else. Did you get what you wanted mentioned?
3: Well, you know, you were talking about all the quarterbacks that came from Louisiana Tech. The guy that did the flies.
0: Well, out of that area, I forget, the other guy that went to the Bills went up to Arkansas and played up there, and then Burt Jones went to Baton Rouge, probably still holds some NFL records.
3: Yeah, well, anyway, the guy that did the flies for fishing, he was the quarterback for Louisiana Tech. Okay. And nobody else could break in because he was so good, but he didn't want to go to pro ball. And so he started doing the fishing flies and stuff like that.
0: Okay, well, I understand. Some of those guys that went into pro ball, they made a lot of money, but like Junior Seon is out for the commit suicide and all the damage and all the brain damage and the physical damage. Oh, yeah. I guess.
2: Well, don't forget about the Duck Dynasty guys. Phil was a quarterback same year as my uncles used to hang out with those guys as well. Same year as Terry Bradshaw, I think.
0: Okay, I didn't know that. So,
2: all from Monroe. Richard,
0: go ahead.
2: No, I'm just saying they were all from Monroe.
0: Oh, yeah. Well, it's just a rich rich culture, rich football history. Louisiana is a really interesting state. I saw a Zero Hedge thing, it must have been 10 or more years ago, but they had asked this big survey, and they asked people, was the best state that you like to live in, or to rate the states from the best, and then to reverse it and rate them from the worst. And Louisiana was rated as the best state to live in. It was also the opposite of the worst state to live in that thing. I thought it was very unusual. It's a interesting culture. It's different from anywhere else in the country. The climate, just unless you like humidity and heat, you're probably not going to like the climate. But people are rich, culture's rich, and that's a pretty interesting place. I feel thank God that was part of my path that he put me down here on earth. Man, I get to go from Alaska to Louisiana, back to Florida, and then to Georgia, and then down here. What a path. Thank you. Thank you, Lord. So who else has got something? Some commentary or something? We got to kill a little bit more time here on the first live day with a public face that we've had in some time. Paul, I guess, Roger. Is over there packing, I hope, Jack. Yes. Yes, sir. Who's that? Is that Doug?
4: Doug.
0: Dougie.
4: Yeah.
0: Hey, man.
4: Dougie the buggy. I'm going to bug you today.
0: Right. You don't have your Bluetooth headset in from the start. That's good.
4: Well, I changed those out, but I'm not wearing them. I'm wearing a headset instead of earbud thing.
0: Okay, all right, cool.
4: And I sussed out the the other ones because I get phone calls sometimes when I'm wearing these and nobody could understand. The mic wasn't working or whatever.
0: We understand. Hey buddy, you having a good Labor Day, are you? Doug is an old time. Doug, how long you been listening to this program? A long time.
4: Well, I know back to the micro effect.
0: That's a long time.
4: Yeah.
0: Yep.
4: I don't know who you were.
0: Well, first hooked up with Brent back in those days. Go ahead.
4: Well, who were you on with before then?
0: Actually, the progression of ex-wives, which is how I think of it, started with RBN. And through Jeff Bennett, and I was on over there thinking I was going to be on cut three times. We got on there at good audience reaction. First, you know, I got the first show in. I was going to be on for three successive nights, Doug. I got the first show in, and where I was living, somebody cut the friggin' cable between Mendoza City and the town I lived in. We didn't have any internet, telephone, or anything else. And I just about went berserko trying to find an active internet connection because I thought I was only going to have three shots. Well, so we finally get that straightened out, and then Bennett comes back and says, well, why don't you just show up every Wednesday? I said, okay. And then it got to the point where he was taking vacations, and it was easy for him to turn it over to me because I knew what I was doing. And so he turned the show over to me occasionally to host, go on an Alaskan cruise or something. And then we left and went up to another station, and I was also doing shows at that point with Robbie Noel, and boy, was I honored and privileged to do that. So we had some shows with Robbie Noel in the interim on the way to the full jump to the micro effect. And then we weren't doing anything back on RBN, I don't think. We were there for a few years, and then we went over to Chris Ego and Truth Frequency. And then we had a little urinating match, and he and I got a divorce. And then I was contemplating what to do, Doug. Where do I take the road show here? And I was going to go over to Spreaker, which is a site you may be familiar with. It has own old podcasts and stuff and your channel. And I was going to go over there. And I get a call on Skype from this guy. I think I'd spoken with him maybe once before, named Paul English. And we get into a conversation, and Paul goes, well, what do you want to go over there? That's the tribe. Why don't you just come over? And we decided to start my own network. And that's when I first moved down here to Ecuador, up here. And it's a lot harder than I thought it would. I thought, yeah, exactly. I thought it'd be fairly easy to find people who wanted to do it, but it's quite a commitment to make a commitment to do one of these radio programs. You got to commit. You got to be consistent. You got to be there. It takes a commitment. It takes dedication. And people are not ready or not able to do that. What I had hoped to do, Doug, was to start one and get 12 hours of programming a day. And then you could just flip it to the other 12. So all you need is 12 hours of good programming a day, and you can turn it into a 24. But anyway, so that's here we are. And well, let me just finish. I'll wrap it up right here. Then that software and everything that you need to run all that, there was a bug in it. And we only had one other person, DJ, that had a regular show on, and me. And Paul didn't have the time to go in and find a bug in a software for that. And so we just moved me over here to Eli's place, and here we are. Now, what do you got to say about that?
4: So, congratulations and happy Labor Day. That's what I want to say first.
0: Yeah, man.
4: You know, I remember Robbie Noel, whatever network he was on.
0: He was on RBN. He always had that night slot, you know, during the week.
5: And yeah.
0: Ex-stockbroker, Aussie, he was an Aussie. No, he was a South African guy. He'd done radio when he was a kid, like me. And he had that wonderful colonial accent. That's the first place I ever heard about Bitcoin, Robbie Noel. Cutting Edge. And quite a good radio professional, and I had listened to him so many years, and I was just really thrilled and honored to be able to do some shows with him. Yep,
4: he was really easy on the ears.
0: He's that colonial accent, like Paul English has got the English accent. Well, those colonies have that British accent, but they have a little different dialects, and his was excellent. I remember him saying that when he was in radio and they started playing Pink Floyd, Another Brick in the Wall, and the South African government came and shut the radio station down.
4: Subversive. Maybe.
0: Yeah. So anyway, Robbie's gone, but it was a joy for me, and I just really like him. So,
4: well, he was just easy to listen to. There was something about his demeanor, like he's Paul English is like that.
0: Yeah, he had the style, the accent. Sometimes that foreign accent, especially one of those, just like Doug's saying, it just soothes you. When they just start, the accent you're listening to, that just soothing. To me, I think many other people.
4: Well, Jeff Bennett was also a regular on the Micro Effect.
0: Yeah, he was over there for a while. Yeah. He's been, you never know from Bennett. He'll stab you in the back and go off some other direction. So,
4: well, anyway.
0: Very, very disappointed in the way that relationship ended up, but whatever.
4: I wanted to comment. Go ahead. I'm sorry.
0: I just say he's the one that opened the door. Go ahead.
4: Well, I wanted to comment on the football, the college football, because I played baseball on a league, little league. I played on a basketball team. Me and as we grew up, a bunch of us, we started playing sandlot football, and then. When we wanted to get rougher with one another, we bought the equipment, but it was just our buddies.
0: Like flag football or something, if you didn't have all.
4: Well, no, we bought the equipment. It became like a rough and tumble. I mean, we hit one another.
0: Don't you think that'd be a good sport for colleges? They want to do all this women emphasis stuff, Section 9. I think a women's football, flag football, would be fantastic. But go ahead.
4: Why not? Anyway, I won't comment more on that with the basketball league. But so I haven't been interested in watching any kind of whether it's college. I played hockey, and we built our own team, and we bought the equipment, things like that. I like sports, and I played them.
0: Right,
4: but I haven't been interested in any kind of sports. I mean, I've never watched an Arkansas Hogs game in my life since I've been
0: here. The last few years, that's probably a blessing. Go ahead.
4: I'm just not into the fanatical way of it. However, yesterday,
0: maybe there's hope for you still, Doug. Go ahead.
4: No, I've arrived.
0: Oh, have you?
4: I've been saved. Hallelujah.
0: Easy, now. Let's not get in the blasphemy territory.
4: Preach it.
0: I don't want to get hit by lightning down here, Doug. Go ahead.
4: Well, yesterday I was, I have an outside antenna, turned my TV on, want to see, because I knew there was the first hog game going on. I wanted to see if they were broadcasting it. They weren't, but they were broadcasting other football teams. So the first one I came into was, I think I watched two games starting in the third quarter through the fourth quarter, the end of the game.
0: Yeah.
4: And so the first one I don't know if it was because I wasn't paying attention. I don't know the names of these players, the ratings, you know, this, all that stuff. So I tuned that out.
0: You don't know all that stuff? We expect you to know that. Go ahead.
4: Hey, my name's Cosmos. I'm visiting other worlds.
0: Okay, fair enough.
4: That you know not of.
0: Fair enough. Maybe you don't want to know of. Fair enough. Go ahead.
4: No. So, but I got hooked. And I'm watching this game, and it was a so all I know is the team that won was wearing white uniforms. It might have been Ohio. And the other team was wearing like a dark blue or black or whatever uniform.
0: Yeah. Okay.
4: And the darker uniform team was, well, both of these quarterbacks were amazing. So the guy, the quarterback in the, it was his first time as a quarterback in, for this team, and a white guy.
0: He was from North Dakota, wasn't he?
4: I don't know. Too much, I don't know.
0: Okay.
4: I didn't pay that much attention.
0: I think I know the game you're talking about, and I think.
4: But he was a runner, too.
0: Yeah.
4: The guy was fast.
0: Mm-hmm. Well, that wasn't the Ole Miss game last night, was it? Was the other side Mississippi? You know.
4: No. The Ole Miss game. I caught some of that last night. That was on late, like maybe 10 o'clock at night or something. I think.
0: Yeah, maybe at the end of over it. Over here. Started about 6:30 Central.
4: Yeah, this would have been in the afternoon,
0: so,
4: I think.
0: Okay, but, well, I would love to know what got you hooked on college football. I understand it's not been your ballywick, and it isn't some people's, and I understand that. It's just great.
4: Well, because,
0: I've always liked sports, and it's a wonderful distraction from, I don't know, World War III and slavery and, you know, all these things that we normally just dwell on. It's great.
4: Well,
0: timing.
4: Number one, I'm a competitor, okay?
0: Yes.
4: So in gymnastics, I've been a competitor.
0: Yeah.
4: In the boxing, in martial arts, competitor.
0: Mm-hmm. You're a karate guy, too, weren't you? Didn't you do karate and stuff, you tell me?
4: Yeah. About, I don't know, maybe 6 to 8 different arts.
0: Okay.
4: Yeah. You know, over decades. Mm-hmm. But anyway, so what interests me, I know the sports. I played them. Not at that level. It doesn't matter. The basics is what matters.
0: Right, just a kid's game.
4: So, yeah. So what really caught my attention on this was the darker uniform team. It was a black guy. He was amazing quarterback. Under pressure. Same thing with the white uniform team. Matter of fact, I think what won the game for the white uniform team was the quarterback ran it. And as he crossed the touchdown line, he's got the ball in his right hand and just goes over like, you know, in a large leap there.
0: Yep.
4: Anyway, but here's what impressed me. This white team, I don't know what you call the guys that catch the balls and run with them.
0: They're called receivers.
4: Okay. They had, I don't know if it was one receiver or two receivers, but these guys, they had a you're not going to stop me attitude.
0: Oh,
4: where,
0: yeah.
4: Where usually you see, okay, there's like three guys around him. One's kind of caught him. He gets out of that. There's two other guys there around. He stops, and he just evades them and makes a touchdown. And
0: yeah,
4: even when there was like three guys, this guy would make another 5 yards.
0: Yeah, it's pretty agile. Some of them are very talented, Doug.
4: Powerful too, but it's an attitude. It's an attitude.
0: Well, of course. Well, it's your attitude, not your altitude, that determines your altitude. So, of course, it's an attitude.
4: So when I saw
0: those are the guys, they do those kind of things that look so unbelievable, and that's why some of them make multi-million-dollar contracts.
4: So when I
0: go ahead.
4: So when I saw the Auburn game that was brought up, I think it was Auburn.
0: It was Baylor. Baylor was the white team.
4: Well, I'm not talking about uniforms now. I just remember.
0: I know the game. Auburn versus Baylor. It was Saturday, the mid game, the middle of the day.
4: Okay. And they were tied. And here's this guy. He's got the ball.
0: Yeah.
4: He catches the ball.
0: Yep.
4: Right, like a yard from the touchdown.
0: Yep.
4: And this other guy tackles him in such a way that he wasn't able to. He hit him from the side, he didn't make it across.
0: It was the most unbelievable tackle for that kid who was a walk-on from the Auburn area. I believe he was a walk-on, just kept hanging around the program, and he's the one that made that tackle, game-saving tackle. It was spectacular.
4: It won the game. Well, so here's what fascinated me, because I'm analytical to the hilt and so much, so many things. Because I had watched this other game, and I see these receivers just evading and having guys on them and grabbing their heel and getting out of that, I thought, wow. If this guy had it in his head, all he had to do was change the direction, even though being hit powerfully from this guy, they would have won the game. And that amazed me.
0: The two
4: different aspects of that. You know, so I'm hooked because.
0: Well, good, Doug. I'm glad we finally drug you over the line. Great.
4: Now, what else can you help me with?
0: Oh, I don't know. What are your inferiorities and deformities, Doug?
4: Well, fortunately, I don't
0: tell
4: have
0: the audience. Oh, you don't have any. Okay, well, that's a good answer. That's pretty cagey.
4: Yeah. I'm praying for patience, and I want it right now. Kind of a guy.
0: That's right. Well, Doug's been a listener for a long, long time. And as you can tell, we nicknamed Doug years ago the man of few words. Yes, Doug?
4: I know one or two. Yeah. I was going to go to, when I was getting ready to graduate from high school, I wanted to be an electrical engineer. But the Vietnam War just ended, and you know what that meant. All these qualified with experienced electrical engineers, so I went into plumbing and pipe fitting.
0: Well, there you go, and it suited you well. You've been a jack of all trades for many years, I think. You've got children. Was it children and grandchildren that got you to move to Arkansas there, Northwest Arkansas?
4: Yeah, I had my daughter in Massachusetts. She moved here when she was not a year old, and then had a son here.
0: Uh-huh.
4: They're both 36 and 34 now.
0: Yeah. Okay, good.
4: And then I have three grandchildren with my daughter.
0: Do they have some of those hats with the little razorback on them and stuff they wear around? Those plastic hats?
4: I wouldn't allow it if they did. Not in my house.
0: You wouldn't let them in the house.
4: Not in my house.
0: Doug. I love these old-time relationships. Lise has been here a long time, until lately Brent Bachman had been, and others I know of. I'm sorry if I forget your name. We got people who get just real hooked on the information or the show or what we talk about or whatever. I always just tickle to death to have you.
4: Hey, I'll tell you, I'll remind you of a story I told one time on air here about my grandson falling 40 feet off of a cliff. You remember me telling you about that?
0: You know, Doug, I'm not sure if I do.
4: Well, he was out with his mother and her boyfriend, who's a climber and this. And so the two grand boys, they were all, so they were doing ropes and this kind of thing. Well,
0: Like rappelling and all that stuff?
4: Yeah, except you climb up first.
0: Yeah, and then you rappel down. Yeah, kick off, let some line down, kick off. Okay, gotcha.
4: So he gets up to the top of this thing, the youngest grandson, and he takes off all of his gear because he thinks he's going to climb down without ropes. He didn't get very far, and he fell. And he hit his head, and so eventually a helicopter came, and so it wasn't looking good. So my ex-wife was living here, and the boy's father came over, and I think they went up to either Missouri or Oklahoma, some hospital over there, and then they transferred him. But this is a biblical thing, I'm telling you. So they said, "You want to come with us?" I said, "No." So I stopped everything, and I prayed for 3 hours. Well, they weren't expecting him to even, they didn't know whether he'd survive. He had brain injuries and this kind of thing, and because he fell on rocks.
0: How old was he at this point?
4: Maybe 8.
0: Ooh, okay.
4: But he's like a bull. When he was like 3 years old, you know how you put these handles on doorknobs for young children, so they grab the doorknob, but they can't turn it?
0: I guess, yeah.
4: You put a cover over a doorknob, and unless you're strong enough, the thing that's on the handle just spins. Well, his older brother couldn't open it, but he could. That's how strong he is. Well, they didn't know if it would be 6 months or what.
0: In the hospital?
4: Yeah. Mm-hmm. He walked out, I think, in 2 weeks.
0: Ooh. Okay.
4: Yeah. I attribute that to prayer.
0: Okay, well.
4: Like a miracle thing.
0: Sure could. Yeah.
4: Well,
0: I mean, prayer just works, I guess. I tell you what, it must work. Because the bad guys don't even want you praying a block away silently in front of an abortionary clinic.
4: There you go.
0: If it didn't work, they wouldn't give a flip.
4: So my grandson's son's fine now. And
0: good.
4: Abby normal, like his grandfather.
0: Cool.
4: Yep. Abby normal.
0: Man. Good. Well, glad to hear from you on Labor Day, of course. Anybody got a follow-up for Doug or question or more comments? Or, Daddy, what did you do when you were in the war? You know, that sort of thing? Got a pretty quiet audience here. They're very flaccid. See, this is why we got to get off and talk about other stuff. And I don't know what is going on over the long three-day weekend, but I really would go back and recommend you, if you got an interest in any of those subjects, second hour of Alex's Sunday show with Michael Yon is excellent. Yes, sir. A comment. We'll hear it.
5: Let me try and get something going with my phone here. It does weird stuff.
0: Well, you're doing. You sound good, man. Don't come on, man. You sound great.
5: Okay. Do I still sound good?
0: Yeah.
5: Okay. Yeah. I'm trying to change the subject a little bit, but kind of stay on the same thing. Listening to you guys talk, about your younger years.
0: We were reflecting and reminiscing is what we were doing.
5: Reminiscing. There you go.
0: Yeah, as you get older, those memories are, sometimes they're about all you got left. And they're really nice to bring. Oh, I remember that. And you bring it out and you polish it up, and damned if a genie doesn't jump out. Go ahead, man.
5: Well, that's what you were doing for me. So, but I thought it was interesting when I started thinking about the late 90s when I was in middle school, and the things that we would play and the things that we would say just hit me like a ton of bricks listening to you guys. So I grew up in Montana. I'm only 50 miles from where I was born. I recalled all of a sudden that I was so excited every recess to go out and play the game Smear the Queer with all the other kids. And that is kind of like flag football, kind of, without the flags necessarily.
0: Is that a little politically incorrect, the name of that game? I'm just asking.
5: Yeah, well, that's what I'm thinking of. I'm like, we all, I mean, most of us, like, kind of athletic, I was awkward, but athletic, we would want to run around the whole time playing this game. And it was like, I think once we got a hold of it, we played it every day, all year long, maybe for 2 years of the of my 7th and 8th grade.
0: Okay, well, now let for me in the audience, let's make sure we get Smear the Queer. Was that what you said?
5: Yep. And I remember the teachers kind of getting into that and trying to kind of get in the way because of
0: you can imagine
5: what we were saying and kind of how rough it was in a way. It never really got shut down, but I remember us kind of having to go closer to each other and be like, we're gonna smear the queer on time, right? And it's like, oh yeah. Whereas before, we're kind of yelling it across the halls. Well, so then moving on from that, I also remembered that everything that we didn't like, and as like. Kind of later on, it was this sucks and screw that and da da da. Back then, during that time, it was that's Jewish and don't be a Jew and all that. That was flying out of our mouths constantly.
0: I'm surprised the teachers didn't really come down and shut that down.
5: I don't remember. It's all kind of curious.
0: Jack,
5: if the rest of the audience ever remembers that.
0: Okay, so you're going on. Jack's wanting to say something. Jack, did you play Smear the Queer down there in Colorado too?
2: Oh, yeah. That was like one of the best games in the 80s. It was basically, the good thing about it is everybody got a chance to be the queer. And essentially, you just chase some kid around till everybody tackles him, and it was like a blast.
5: Yeah.
0: Oh, okay. Okay, well, I've never heard of it and not seen any rules or even a mention of it. And here's two guys in Montana's, well, you're right close to where Jackie is down there in Colorado. Okay, well, that's interesting. I'd never heard of it. Thank you, Jack.
2: I mean, it obviously wouldn't fly today, but also, you know, playing guns and cops and robbers, that doesn't fly today either in school.
0: Yeah, that's for sure. They only want you playing guns if they've got you on pills and it's their guns.
2: Yeah. That's all.
0: Thank you, Jack. Okay, Mo.
4: Hey, Roger. Roger, do you remember Hopalong Cassidy?
0: Of course.
4: I had my dad, he got me a two pearl handled.
0: Right. He probably bought you the whole outfit with the little chaps and the guns and the little vest and the little hat, right?
4: I don't know, but I remember the ones with the caps that you could load into them and they shot. Uh-huh.
0: Yeah.
4: That was fun.
0: They didn't shot. They made a noise like they shot.
4: Yeah.
0: Yeah, man.
4: Yeah.
0: Oh, these wonderful memories. What are yours? What are some of your recall memories when you flash back to, you know, talking about the 90s, man? That was like yesterday to me. But regardless, understand the time frame reference thing. Anybody else got good memories you want to get conjured up for you?
6: Wonderful. We had in the Delmarva, we had Smear the Queer. We also had Relivio. We had Kick the Can.
0: King of the Mountain.
6: Little guy, big guy.
0: How about Little King of the Mountain? Do you have King of the Mountain or a Bull in a Circle?
6: Not bowl in a circle.
0: Bowl in a circle's fun. You know, you get the circle of guys, you get the one guy in the middle, and he never knows who's running at him. He just has to sit there and spin and fend off people. Oh, that's fun. Well, like, if you're running at the bull, it's fun. I'm not sure if you're the bull, how much fun it is. All these childhood games. And we're adults now, and now we play real games. We make decisions that have real consequences.
7: Do you ever play Black Man?
0: I don't think I played Black Man, Joe. No.

0: Whatever that's worth.
1: We had sharks and minnows.
0: Yeah, sharks and minnows. Boy, you guys had some wild childhoods, I'll tell you. Okay, we're about to the first public face broadcast we've done in a while here. I think that we're going to be we're wrapping up the 2-hour segment. There doesn't seem to be, other than this reminiscing stuff, any interesting places to go conversationally. Now that'll probably change by tomorrow, because hopefully there'll be some events that will be worth discussing. We might have new people on. Jack, you missed the last couple of days with Daniel. Daniel was, I believe it was Daniel, wasn't it? Asking all his questions, very astute, smart guys, wants to build a website. And I hooked into a new one the other day on a private consultation that was very, very motivated. So we're coming, and as it gets worse, we'll pick up who we're going to pick up. I want to get Paul south and resettled where we're back, where we got public, you know, broadcast for the public. And as things heat up here in the next couple of months, and folks, don't have any doubt about it, they are going to heat up. The fight right now over the bond curve, and the inflation gauge, and you got one of his appointees, Federal Reserve, has said, I'm gonna lower the interest rates for you, Chief. We got to get this housing market stimulated. And Scott Bessent is seeing all the inflation as you lower interest rates and more currency is loaned and circulating. It just does nothing but drive inflation, and it drives up that yield curve. And it's already right at 5%. So you got Trump's two main guys that he appointed wanting opposite things in the same government. I'm sure there's not going to be any problems there. So that's going on. No telling what the Middle East situation has developed into over this long holiday. We got the elections coming up. Here's a question I had. Because we get the word the Democrats are spending money like crazy. The Republicans have got these huge war chests, they say, and they're not spending anything. So is it back to the traditional way of looking at midterm elections in the fall, of that you don't start spending your war chest till after Labor Day? Have they been holding it under that kind of rule and auspices? Or are they holding it back because they don't want to spend the money because we're not going to have an election because Trump's going to come in and declare an executive order because the Chinese meddling in our election is proven, and cancel them, postpone them? Is that why they're not spending any money? I don't know. We're going to find out together. And that's just another thing. We got an Israeli election in October. What other election? There's another couple, I think. Lazinski, Ukraine's supposed to have an election. It may be that Russia's having an election. If it is, they'll probably overwhelmingly reelect Vlad the Impaler, Vlad the Destroyer, as I like to refer to him as. So a hell of an interesting time. This is kind of the window back. If school hadn't started in August, by golly, it starts now. And all of that routine and protocol in the middle of all this chaos and uncertainty is what we're going to trudge into. You need to be glad you found us. We've got a unique view of this because of our knowledge on status and how the government works and all that. We got a unique view that some of these other people just don't have any idea of because they don't know the real truth. So a good place to stop in and, you know, tie your horse up and get a sarsaparilla or something.
2: Roger.
0: Yes, well, look at there's Miss Julie. Hey, girlie.
2: Hello, happy Labor Day to everybody.
0: Thank you.
2: Happy New Year. But I wanted to let you know that
0: It is almost Rosh Hashanah, you know.
2: Yep.
0: Go ahead.
2: Yep. Just wanted to let you know that the technocratic coup of America is done. It's
0: done. Stick a fork in it.
2: It's already rolled out, 134 countries that represent 98% of the world's GDP are already working on CBDCs or stable coins, they're the same.

0: same thing. And I know you said your country, Ecuador, is not going to do that, but I have news for you. Your dinero electrónico that tried to roll out between 2014 and 2018 failed because of the incumbent banks. It was a threat to their loss of revenue from processing payments and a reduction in their customer base, but it's back on the burner again.
1: Well,
0: Rolling back out again.
1: I was told that the people wouldn't accept it, but go ahead.
0: Well, back in 2014 to 2018, there were over 400,000 accounts and over $10 million in deposits of CBDCs back then. It was the incumbent banks that came and destroyed the CBDC thing. But my understanding is now, of the 134 countries, Ecuador is one of them.
1: Okay, well, we'll see how it's adopted. I don't think so, but we're right at the end of the show. Can you hear the whistler there, Julian's first puppy? Whoa! Woo! Yikes! Well, we're right at the end. What kind of? You're like blowing people's ears and speakers out.
0: Sorry.
1: That's okay. So anyway, well, we'll be back tomorrow. It's not Labor Day. It's kind of a kick the can around. Didn't know what all was happening, talking a lot of sports and this, that, and the other, and general people's old memories and whatnot. We'll hopefully have more information that's more concrete as we move around the long holiday. But I can promise you, get set up, because it's going to be one hell of a fall. Fall, folks. Get ready. They're going to swallow you. You better lay your body down. There you go. All righty. There you go. Well, so anybody have any interesting plans for Labor Day? I guess not, because you're here. No trip.
2: Hey,
1: hey, Bori. No trips to the lake or picnics with the family or any of that, getting a maypole and wrapping maypole around it for May Day celebrations or any, none of that. Okay.
2: The plan
1: Well,
2: is to conquer the world.
3: Comment?
1: Yes, sir. Did I hear a comment?
3: Yes. Judd Ho over here. And I was reading, so for Labor Day, I'm doing some work, but because we work when others don't. But one of the things that I came across, I'd like to read something, if you may indulge me, and you could clarify something.

0: USA Radio News. I'm Ron Warner. Gas prices remain high as the Labor Day weekend rolls on. Energy Secretary Chris Wright told ABC's This Week that gasoline could decrease as the summer driving season comes to a close.
1: So the marketplace thinks gasoline prices are going to move meaningfully lower. So trust the market. Certainly don't trust my predictions.
0: On Sunday, AAA reported the average price per gallon of regular unleaded sits at about $4.14. Drivers in California are paying on average $5.84 a gallon, the highest in the country. A man is in custody after allegedly aggressively shoving his way toward Ohio Democratic candidate for Governor Amy Acton at a campaign event.
2: 38-year-old Patrick Havis sits in the Mahoning County Jail without bond for trying to attack the Democratic gubernatorial candidate. He's facing assault and disorderly conduct charges. He was found with a handgun, a stun weapon, and brass knuckles. We also learned from voter registration records, Havis identifies as a Republican. However, this hasn't been confirmed to be a politically motivated attack. We also found out Patrick has a brother, Andrew Havis. He donated over $10,000 to Vivek Ramaswamy and was U.S. Senator John Husted's volunteer campaign chair before resigning in July for a 2009 guilty plea of assault on a minor. I'm Lee Mowen.
0: Hawaii is preparing for heavy rain and flooding as a major hurricane moves closer to the islands.
3: Hurricane Lowell is packing maximum sustained winds of 120 miles an hour as it turns about 500 miles southwest of Honolulu. It's the third storm system to threaten Hawaii in roughly as many weeks. Forecasters expect it to be at a Category 2 strength when it makes its nearest approach, passing west of Kauai tonight or tomorrow morning. Forecasters are warning of potential mudslides and life-threatening surf. 12 to 14 inches of rain is possible. I'm Tammy Trujillo.
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0: Louisiana Republican Senator John Kennedy says inflation remains a major concern for voters heading into the midterm elections. He appeared on NBC's Meet the Press.
6: You don't have to be John Maynard Friedman to see what everybody else in America is seeing. These prices are gutting the middle class like a fish, and they expect Congress to address them.
0: Kennedy says the economy is otherwise solid, but rising prices are hurting the middle class, and Congress should act before November. Michigan Republican Congresswoman Lisa McClain defended President Trump's tariffs on Canada, telling CBS's Face the Nation that they are intended to level the playing field for American farmers.
7: Since the 1990s, Canada has had a 250% tariff on our farmers for things like milk and cream and poultry.
0: McCain says farmers support the policy despite the higher cost and argues the goal is to reduce trade barriers over the long term. If you've tried and failed at a spring and summer garden, all may not be lost. Bree Tennis with more.
8: According to Ruby Home Gardening, about 55% of American households started gardening in the spring. You bought plants, created rows, and tended, until you didn't. And the crops grew together, the name tags fell off, and you forgot to water, and it died. But another season brings garden redemption. Horticultural experts at Kansas State University Extension say now is the time to plant for fall. They say backdate the frost date in your area and start digging.
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9: 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I just want to warn you, traffic is tough out there.
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Ladies and gentlemen, it's the Ron Edwards American Experience Talk Show, where our unalienable rights are celebrated. 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

0: Well, good day, good day. Hello, I'm Ron Edwards, and welcome to the Ron Edwards American Experience Talk Show. And we are celebrating Labor Day today, and we are honoring those who have set out to work and have been working in our republic since basically day one. And we all know that it's the federal holiday in our republic, and it's always celebrated on the first Monday of September in honor of social and economic achievements of workers and the labor movement. And the holiday originated in the late 19th century with the first parade held in New York City in 1882 by the Central Labor Union. It became a federal holiday in 1894 when President Grover Cleveland signed legislation into law, a move made shortly after the Pullman strike to acknowledge the contributions of American laborers to the nation's strength and prosperity. While originally a day of parades and political speeches to advocate for workers' rights, such as the 8-hour working day and safer conditions, Labor Day has evolved in modern times, and it is now widely recognized as the unofficial end of summer vacation time, characterized by long weekends, retail sales, and family gatherings. And so, a look at Labor Day. Well, other things are going on in our republic that are pretty important, and some things not so important. One thing I wanted to get into is over the weekend they announced that the United Nations is redrawing the world's map. Primarily, they are going to make Africa much larger on the map. And they said that because by doing so, this will help Africans. And so when I first read this, I kind of scratched my head because I said, well, maybe I need to, stimulate my brain or something to figure out how changing the size of a continent on the map would help mitigate problems that have been plaguing Africa since, I don't know, the 1400s. And so, so I did a little more thinking and looking around and did some digging here and there, and I came to the conclusion that it won't help one doggone bit. That this is just another symbolic gesture. And this is something that the globalists and the leftist communists, etc., they like to do, is they'll make these symbolic gestures, right? And they hope that the incurably ignorant masses will clap like little seals and be happy. Now we feel important. Now we're big on the, we're even bigger on the map. And so I guess that's to improve the psyche of Africans. I guess suddenly all the corrupt governments in Africa will not be so corrupt because now they're more recognized by being larger on a map. And how about that slavery that's still going on in Sudan and other parts of Northern Africa? Oh yeah. And just the horrible conditions that are created in places like Nigeria. Oh, yeah, where Muslims are just murdering Christians for sport whenever they get into the mood. And the way they're just destroying one of the most beautiful nations on earth, South Africa, through high crime to the level of never seen before, et cetera, et cetera, et cetera. So, see, this is one of the things that is most irritating. That when you look at the leftists, they literally block great solutions. And they approve solutions that are not solutions. Just like Africa is famous for stupidly receiving all these vaccines from the United Nations and also Bill Gates, et cetera, et cetera, et cetera. And it just goes on and on and on. Many Americans that have moved over to Africa thinking they were going to get a better life. And initially they were. At least on the social level they were. But things are turning out not to be, the grass isn't as green. But at least coming to that side of the world, as many people were led to believe. And so many of those Americans who had tried to settle into Africa to escape some of the perils that they talked about here in the United States, they're now moving to other countries. They're saying, well, we got to get out of here. And so now the United Nations is changing the size of Africa on the map. That makes about as much sense as, I don't know, income taxes or property taxes here in America. You know, you don't come to a logical conclusion with such solutions. It's not going to improve the food supplies where it is needed. It's not going to get rid of the Islamic brutality over there. It's not going to get rid of the communism. It's not going to improve anything. So if the size of your continent or a nation on the map was of importance, then how do you explain that one of the smallest nations in the world once ruled almost the entire world? But it was Great Britain. It used to be said that the sun never set on the British Empire because England ruled from ocean to sea, from ocean to sea. And other smaller nations, the Netherlands too, this tiny little Netherlands, used to rule much of Africa as well. And so it's not about the size of the country, but rather the size of the brains of the people in those countries. Oops. How about that? And maybe people need to focus on first improving themselves and then collectively improving their lot in life as a nation, first city, province or state, and as a whole as a nation. But these people have to want what's better as well. From my observation, there are a lot of people and increasing numbers of individuals in the United States of America that do not want things to get better. In fact, I'll say it again, and I've said it many times, that at least it's up to about 35% of Americans in this country that do not want things to get better. They agree with the evil as if it were right. And if I wasn't correct on that, you would not see so many American females, mostly mothers, in support of Lindsey Clancy. You wouldn't see that. And some of these mothers, so-called mothers, have been asked in the street. They're walking around in support of the murderer, the mommy dearests. And many of them are saying, well, yeah, I guess I could kill my child, yeah. What happened to putting up your child for adoption? What happened to not sending your husband out of the house and then calling him to extend the errand that you sent him out on so that you'd have time to bump the children off? Then, of course, she freaked out and threw herself out the window. And unfortunately, she didn't finish the job on herself. And now you have stupid people that were in the jury, and 11 out of the 12 decided, well, she's a female, she should go free. And one man said, nope, I don't believe that. So they end up getting a mistrial. And so the prosecution is now scratching its head, trying to stimulate their brains to figure out what to do next. And if there weren't so many people in this country that agreed with the evil, this would not even be a problem. The lady should be hung. At the very least, she should ride an electric bolt into eternity. Not out of vengeance, but justice.
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6: You're up. And we're back. This is the Labor Day edition of the Ron Edwards American Experience, and glad to be back with you. We had a few technical difficulties in the first section, but things seem to be smoothed out right now, and thanks for joining us on this holiday. Mayor Mamdani of New York, very interesting fellow, and I say interesting because, you know, we have to keep things fairly polite here. Now, this guy has the nerve to announce that he's going to be part of the ceremonies recognizing the anniversary of what happened on 9/11 in New York City. Now, as mayor, normally, that would be what he should do and be there. But over the years, Mamdani, like his friend El Said in Michigan and other Muslims around the country, they hate this country. And in fact, El Said said that the United States deserved it. And Mamdani in the past has said things that inferred that as well. And if you are an Islamist, if you are a Muslim, you cannot in any way, if you're a true Muslim, be compatible as a human being or even as a governing official with our society. So logically speaking, it is time for the United States to buck up, grow a pair, and get these Muslims out of our country. Because even though I don't have it in front of me, but I know in the 1950s they drew up a law that made communism in our government illegal. And that Islam is not supposed to be used as a political force in our country as well. So we have the legal wherewithal to walk these people out of our country, not just get them out of the government. But the problem is something that I mentioned in the first segment, is that at least it's up to 35% of the American people who agree with the evil, and those are the people who get most active when situations arise. Those are the ones who block traffic. Those are the ones who try to get in the way of ICE when they're doing their job of getting the illegals out of our country. Those are the people that rise up in support of the murdering mother dearest, mama dearests, Lindsey Clancy, and others. And because they're so active, they're the tail that's wagging the dog in our society, simply because the rest of society is too afraid or too lazy or too stupid to get involved and push back against the darkness. You know, you have three things going on. There's many, many Americans that are too lazy. They disagree with the evil, but they're lazy. They don't believe in really fighting against evil. You know, if they're Christian, they pray, "Oh, Lord, please protect us." Whoa. Expecting miracles. But miracles happen, I believe, when you get active. First of all, you have to exercise faith. You take action. Boom, you get results. See, 99.9% of the time, miracles just don't happen like rain falling out of the sky. They do happen, but like that, but it's very rare. If the founding fathers had not gotten active, we would not have the United States of America today. They could have prayed until their throats broke for God to deliver them from the tyranny of the British. But if they had never taken up action against the British, the United States would be like Canada, I guess, or Australia, if they'd had the sense to build up that nation, at least to that degree. So, my friends, if you want to see America great again, if you want to see our conditions here improved in our cities and elsewhere, it's going to take you and I. It's going to take we the people. Just like we often say, those of us who are Christians, we talk about how the church has fallen down and has not done her part in standing up for morality loudly, because the church became cowardly. And so it has lost its once high and lofty position in our society. See, you move your feet and you lose your seat. If you don't exercise your muscles, they atrophy. So the authority of the church and good people in general in this country has atrophied because for too many years that authority has not been exercised. And thus, good people in many realms have been replaced. Bada boom, bada bing. No different than the black community, where the Democrats got together with the black woman and kicked the men out of the home. And so for decades, black boys and men have been blamed for being evil beasts running around doing all kinds of criminal activity, but people don't ever look at the root of the cause of that. For just about any problem, there is a root cause. Black boys and men were told that they were nothing. They were trash, mostly by wives and mothers. And so you prophesy over your sons that they're nothing. They turn out to be that. And so it is. And so you have people throughout the United States of America today proclaiming evil over our nation, saying that America is nothing, it's horrible, blah, blah, blah. And before long, we will be fully living up to that nasty word, as it was first spoken over the black population. See, when the leftists set out to ruin America, they couldn't do it all at once, so they focused first on the black community, destroyed it, and now they're engulfing the entire United States of America in their destruction. Ask the majority white city of Seattle, the majority white city of San Francisco. These cities are being turned into giant ghettos. So, it's about principle, not about race. It's about principle. And a lack of principle opens the door to what you see from sea to shining sea throughout America. Can we get rid of it? Yes. And frankly, rather easily. It's not that deep. It can be gotten rid of, but the thing is, we have to want it. When you see law enforcement getting illegals out of the country, we need to stay out of the way. When you see law enforcement shooting a fat woman in Times Square because she's coming at him with two knives, with her arms flailing, why should anyone have gotten upset over that? She chose the road that she ended on, flat on her face, in a fat heap on the cement of Times Square because of her choices. But if we continue to make wrong choices overall in our republic, the United States of America as a whole will fall over like in a fat heap on the ash heap of history if we don't hurry up and get our act together. And those who don't want what's good in our republic, we have to defeat them. As I often say, PG time is over. But the longer we wait to get busy in mass to fix this republic, the more difficult the job will be. I'm Ron Edwards. We'll be back.
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1: Breaking news this hour at Town Hall. I'm Bob Agnew in Washington. A sheriff says at least five people have been killed after that Amazon cargo plane barreled off the Miami airport runway yesterday and smashed into cars. We get an update from correspondent Ken Lorman.
2: The plane overran a runway at Miami International Airport, and flights were paused at the busy travel hub. Plumes of black smoke poured from it. The Federal Aviation Administration says the aircraft was heading into Florida from San Juan, Puerto Rico. Videos and images show the plane stopped beyond the airport runway as smoke billowed into the air.
1: That is Ken Lorman reporting. U.S. Envoy Steve Witkoff and Jared Kushner say they held encouraging talks in Kiev aimed at ending the war with Russia.
3: On behalf of President Trump, Steve and I are going to be doing everything we can. We have been doing everything we can to try and find a way out of a mess that was created before President Trump's time, which has had a huge toll. And so we're going to do our best to try and make progress.
1: Dallas is tightening security ahead of this week's landmark Republican midterm convention.
4: Dallas officials have revoked permits for a September 10th protest near the Republican convention. That's where President Trump and Vice President Vance are expected to appear. Police say they need direct coordination with organizers before approving demonstrations near an event drawing more than 20,000 people.
1: That is Andrew Stewart reporting. For most Americans, the summer officially ends today on Labor Day. Now the task is getting back home and to work safely.
5: Folks who left for the long Labor Day holiday weekend are now in the process of heading back home. Traffic on highways building. The misery map at flightaware.com shows the majority of flights running on time so far today. The area of the country where there are delays, Miami, Florida, where an Amazon cargo plane crashed on Sunday.
1: That is correspondent Laura Winters. 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
10: 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close to utter collapse since after defeating the British for independence and the Civil War. 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
1: Welcome back. Welcome back to the Ron Edwards American Experience, Labor Day edition. You know, one of the most irritating things one can think of is this continued problem with illegal border crossers. Today's focus is on my home state of Ohio, where an illegal border crosser, Haitian to be exact, is kind of unbelievable, my friends. The travesty of justice just occurred the other day in the Buckeye State after an illegal border crosser, Haitian, who killed a loving father and his young son, was given an unbelievably lenient deal. Now, I'm kind of surprised at that because law and order was, for the most part, pretty important in Ohio. So this is kind of surprising to me. But way back in February, the Ohio State Highway Patrol revealed that a driver, Haitian illegal, who was later identified as 53-year-old Yevio Michael of Haiti, drove his Great Dane's semi-truck northbound on Interstate I-75 but failed to maintain sufficient distance as he approached congested traffic. As a result, he smashed into four passenger vehicles and another semi-truck. Lima, Ohio resident Herschel Gibson and his 11-year-old son Michael were killed in a massive crash caused by the illegal border crosser, Haitian, Gibson's 45-year-old wife, Amanda, who was driving the family's 2015 Buick Enclave, was transported to hospital with serious injuries. Fortunately, she managed to survive the incident, though she's very heartbroken. The Ohio State Highway Patrol reported that four other victims were all in separate vehicles that were struck by Michael, who now resides in Florida comfortably. One of them was transported to hospital with serious injuries, while two others were sent there with non-life-threatening injuries. The crash closed the highway for 5 hours. So anyway, a leftist judge has given him a very light sentence, just basically after he pleaded no contest Wednesday in Lima Municipal Court to misdemeanor charges of negligent homicide and vehicular manslaughter stemming from the February 28th crash in Allen County. Judge Tammy Hirsch, I want you to not forget this judge, Judge Tammy Hirsch, Judge Tammy Hirsch found Michael guilty on both charges and ordered two mandatory 10-day jail sentences. So he'll be served consecutively for a huge total of 20 days in the Allen County Jail. Wow. Michael is scheduled to complete his sentence September 21st. Oh, when it's convenient for him. Isn't that nice? He gets a total of 20 days of incarceration, 3 hots and a cot, after basically murdering this is just crazy. In my opinion, he murdered these people. Because you don't barrel down a highway in congested traffic especially with a massive vehicle like that. So it's like, well, if you're an illegal border crosser, and especially if you're a dark one, whatever you do, you just get a slap on the wrist. This is why certain people like me advocate street justice. Because we're not getting justice. Americans are paying these astronomically high taxes, and we can't even get justice when these outsiders who were brought in illegally, by the way, either they snuck in themselves illegally or they were brought in by the Uncle Joe Biden regime, in order to wreak havoc in our republic, to bring about more chaos, to help the Democrats break down stability? Oh yeah, that's part of the reason why these people, those things were brought in here. I don't even consider them people. They're these things, okay? These two-legged things were brought in to wreak havoc. And I don't have any respect for them. I have less respect for the government officials of our country that brought them in or allowed them in. But this is what we have to pay for with our taxes. This is an insult. That judge, and I'm looking at her picture right now, I won't forget her face. She should be thrown off the bench. And I've said for a long time, if you are a judge, if you are an elected official, if you do not operate according to the confines of the United States Constitution, the laws of the land, whether you're dealing with laws themselves or two-legged hyenas like this Haitian who murdered individuals because he wanted to drive fast into traffic. If you're a judge, black robe gone wild judge, and you're not operating according to the law, you should be thrown out of your keister. If you're an elected official, a congressperson, a mayor, or whatever, and your job that you are exercising does not line up with the laws of the Constitution of the United States of America, you are not defending, you're not standing up for the laws of the land, and you are exercising activity that works against the cohesiveness of our republic, whether it's economic, laws, or whatever, you should be immediately tapped on the left shoulder and told to get up and your seat be automatically put up for a special election. We have to figure out ways to get this trash out of government, to get the other trash out of our country. Trash begets trash, and we have to get this trash out of our government because they are trashing, making a big garbage heap out of our entire country. How dare that judge sit there on the bench and say, you know what? It doesn't matter if you killed because you were negligent. And, okay, you're a Haitian, so you're probably pretty stupid. But that doesn't give you, that's no excuse. Even if you're a stupid Haitian, that is no excuse, and that guy should be in jail for a long, long time. And at the very least, okay, at the very least, he should have been immediately handed over to Tom Homan to be kicked out of the country immediately. But if it were up to me, well, I think you can guess what my solution would be to this problem. So, you know, but this is the kind of stuff that we have to bring to heal in our country. If we expect to turn this country around, we've got to turn people like this judge out to pasture. And we have to get this human debris like this stupid Haitian, this dumb Haitian, out of our country. Get them all out. And the good thing, because many of them are nervous, so they don't have the time to breathe because they're on the run, because they're running from Tom Homan and the other ICE gang members. But we better hurry up and get these people out before they really start breeding in mass. Better hurry up. Because we still have these stupid laws that if you drop a baby, that baby becomes a U.S. citizen. And speaking of that, that's another reason why John Thune needs to be thrown out of office, too. And if you run for office as a conservative, but you govern as a liberal or leftist, you should be thrown out because you're not operating according to your promises as a candidate. Because you, as the founding fathers set it up, you should not even be involved in government unless you are of a high moral character.
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13: Yep, we're back. Happy Labor Day, everyone. Well, my friends, the Trump administration is drafting a health and human services policy that would, for the first time, allow a married American parent who stays home with the children to collect federal child care money that Washington has spent 30 years routing almost exclusively to daycare centers. In my humble opinion, that's a very ingenious idea, because one of the hallmarks of the United States up until maybe the right after the bastardized rights movement of the 1960s, okay, was that for the most part, dad went to work and mom stayed home, sent the children to school, et cetera, took care of the babies. And the American dollar was great enough where that's all it took was one income. But because of the graduated income tax and other setups by leftists who've had a long-term vision, and they knew that they would set up a tax code which would force mothers out of the home, and because they would need a second income for, you know, for most families. And so, ironically, the same leftists thought of, well, why don't we have daycare money for mothers so they can get out of the house and work too? So you have all those years where the children are not under the influence of one of the parents. It's bad enough that they're in government schools. But even before then, many times people put their babies into these daycare centers. And the things that sometimes that are utilized to, you know, that are that the influences that these people have over these babies, in many cases, is not very good. But anyway, I think that's an ingenious idea, that federal money would go to the parent that desires to stay home with the children. And that's a long way towards getting the families back intact. I think that's a great idea, Mr. President, because he's not asking to increase tax dollars, but thus redirect them to families

out of the home. And American taxpayers are forced to involuntarily pay for this daycare. But I think it would be more appropriate to provide that money to families that so desired it, giving it to the parents to stay at home. I think that's great. Now, typically, the aid runs about $8,000 to $10,000 a year, which is not bad. And so that's a good thing. I pray that becomes law, because that's a smart way of doing it. Say what you want about Trump. I have a lot of good things to say about him, but so many people, Republicans especially, like to come up with bad things to say about the guy, but the guy just keeps coming up with good ideas that are good for our republic overall. And so it is what it is. Well, here we go again. You know, voter fraud is not just an American phenomenon. In Germany, the AfD is robbed of victory as mail-in ballots flip results in Saxony and Anhalt. After its historic victory in the state of Saxony-Anhalt, the Alternative for Germany party has dropped from 44.4% of the vote to now 43.8% due to mail-in ballots that were counted, with all other parties gaining abnormally from mail-in ballots. Oh my gosh. German elections have been thought to be as basically secure. But even in Germany, the cheaters have been given so much leeway as they have been here in the United States of America. See, if it were up to me, here we go again. If it were up to me, the only people that would be able to mail in ballots in our elections would be if you're in the military and you're around the world somewhere. Of course, you can't run home to your, you know, local poll. If you were in hospital and were aware of the issues and gave a rip, or in, you know, you just couldn't get there to from home, if you're elderly or whatever and you wanted to vote, yes, that's fine. But that's not the majority of people. That's not the millions and millions of these mail-in ballots that are coming in our elections and badly affecting our elections, as is the case here in Germany. And I think if voting should be one day and one day only. And even for the mail-in ballots, you have a certain amount of time. In the military, everything has to be done on time, in time, quick, fast, and hurry. So, when they mail in their ballots, they should have them mailed in by a certain date and time. Same thing for domestically. If people here in the United States, they can't get there, maybe they're amputees or something like that, and they just can't get there, no one's taking them to the polls, they want to vote, yes. If someone will mail their ballot for them, then so be it. But even with that, that's not the millions and millions of people that are voting and helping to shift elections and cheating and all of that madness. I mean, this stuff has, see, the leftists need to change their ways. And to think, the thing is, if the leftist ideas weren't so bad, they would have no reason to cheat. But many of us know that they're hell-bent on destroying our republic, just like the leftists in Germany are trying to destroy that country even more so. And so it is what it is, and so we have to govern ourselves accordingly and stop allowing politicians in office that make it easier for the cheaters to cheat. If you're in elected office right now,

and you are against the Save America Act, showing ID to vote. If you're against that, that is enough, in my opinion, to get you thrown out of office. Well, there it is, folks. Now that I see that my time is up, thank you so much for your time. As I always say at this time, remember to pray for your nation, pray for your family, your friends, and even your enemies, that they get it right before it's much too late. And treat others the same way you want to be treated. Enjoy the rest of your Labor Day. Until next time, I'm Ron Edwards. Excelsior!

0: WSA Radio News, I'm Ron Warner. Coming up in the business week ahead, this will be an abbreviated trading week due to the Labor Day holiday. Michael Kastner reports.
1: Noteworthy economic reports start rolling in Tuesday with the latest data on consumer credit and National Federation of Independent Businesses Index of Small Business Optimism. Fast forward to Thursday and the numbers on weekly jobless claims will be released along with the Producer Price Index and existing home sales data. The week comes to a close with Friday's Consumer Price Index and a look at the University of Michigan's preliminary consumer sentiment survey.
0: A South Suburban Chicago high school is considering legal action after what they call an incident of racist harassment. Perry Williams has more.
2: Video is circulating showing students from Lincoln Way High harassing African-American fans attending Homewood Flossmoor's homecoming game on Friday. Here's a parent who was in the stands.
3: They were, you know, making monkey sounds. You know, they were flapping their arms like monkeys, and they were crawling like monkeys, and it was very disturbing to my children.
2: Lincoln Way East administrators apologized to Homewood for the behavior of the students and say they will discipline those involved to the fullest extent.
0: The football team from Old Dominion University honored the Army Lieutenant Colonel who shielded ROTC students during an on-campus shooting.
4: ODU players donned jerseys with Lieutenant Colonel Brandon A. Shaw's name on the back during the season opener against the NSU Spartans Saturday. The special jerseys were made for the game and sold for $300 each. They sold out within an hour at the university bookstore. Proceeds from the sales are being donated to Shaw's family. Shaw was a native of Virginia and was a professor of military science at the school's Army Reserve Officers Training Corps. He returned to ODU in 2022 to lead the Army ROTC Monarch Battalion, where he previously served as a student. I'm Rocio Rivera.
0: From America's News Network, USA Radio News.
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0: U.S. Envoy Steve Witkoff and Jared Kushner say they are encouraged by the latest peace talks aimed at ending the war in Ukraine. They met with Ukrainian President Vladimir Zelensky in Kyiv Sunday, one day after talks with Vladimir Putin in Moscow.
6: I would say that we've had very meaningful discussion, substantive, important, and we are very encouraged. And we look forward to continuing this day as long as it takes. Thank you.
0: No agreement was announced. Maryland Democratic Congressman Jamie Raskin tells NBC's Meet the Press Democrats would consider impeachment if they regain control of the House, but calls it one tool among many.
7: Impeachment is not a taboo with us. It's not a fetish with us. We understand it's not a panacea. It is a tool in the toolbox. We will not hesitate to use it if we need to use it.
0: Raskin says President Trump has committed what he considers impeachable offenses, while Democrats would also focus on health care and other issues. President Trump is drawing attention after sharing a map suggesting New Mexico be called New America. Mark Mayfield has more.
8: The post came after a false online claim that Trump had signed an executive order changing the state's name. Fact checkers say that the claim originated with a satirical social media account and is not true. Trump's post prompted reactions from lawmakers, including New Mexico Democrats, who pushed back against the idea of changing the state's name. The White House has also supported other geographic name changes under the Trump administration, including Gulf of America and Lake America.
0: I'm Ron Warner, USA Radio News.
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11: Happy Labor Day, ladies and gentlemen. Sam Bushman live with Lowell Nelson, campaignforliberty.org, as always. So be ready for hard-hitting news the networks refuse to use. By the way, I've been off the air last week. I went traveling to Texas, went to a baptism for my granddaughter. It was a wonderful experience. Came back and got the COVID for the fourth time, ladies and gentlemen. I've had enough of this garbage, man. It's out of control. Anyway, the first couple of times got me sick and had me with post-COVID symptoms. And then the third time almost killed me. And now this fourth time, not so bad. So there you have it, ladies and gentlemen. But we are coming back, and we're not that easy to take out. But, hey, it does take us off the air for a couple of days. Not necessarily because we could never do the show, but, man, we just sound horrible. So I don't sound perfect now, but hopefully I'm at least back in fine form enough to make things happen. Lowell, welcome to the show, sir.
12: Well, glad to be with you again, Sam. It's always a pleasure, and you do sound great. And the good news is your mind is always active, always thinking, regardless of how you sound. That's a plus.
11: Amen to that, but man, it's true that the COVID makes your mind kind of foggy. So compared to my, you know, I'm only firing on 6 cylinders now, or 8 cylinders now, not 12, sir.
12: Well, if that's a V12, you're in great shape, man, my friend.
11: But the good news is, ladies and gentlemen, even with 8 cylinders, or as Rush Limbaugh liked to say, hey, I can take people on and take care of business and think through things with my arms tied behind my back because the Lord's on our side. And there you go. Now, he said talent on loan from God and everything else. I'm just saying the Lord's on my side. I don't know how much talent I have, but there you go. The definition of insanity is kind of an interesting topic, Lowell.
12: Well, that is attributed. The definition of insanity is, basically doing the same thing over and over again and expecting a different result, right? That's one definition of insanity, I think, attributed to Albert Einstein. Dr. Ron Paul says this definition really describes quite well Trump's war with Iran. See, it's the warmongers that convinced Trump he could decapitate Iran, which would result in regime change, right? Change in leadership in Iran. But that didn't work, as you know.
11: And Lowell, what's interesting to me is that Trump would fall for this because we've seen this hawkish, ballistic, psychotic nonsense agenda from president to president to president to president. We've seen this for longer than we've been alive, sir.
12: Mm-hmm. And plus, he campaigned on the notion that he would not go to war, these foolish wars, and he would not start any new wars, and he would stop the old ones. That's what he campaigned on. So I said thousands and thousands of people voted for him.
11: And I stand with him on that promise. Let's keep it. Let's go.
12: Yeah, absolutely right. Well, yeah, the people of Iran, they rallied around their new leadership and mourned the death of their old leader. What did you expect them to do? I mean, it's exactly what would happen in this country if someone took out our leadership. So, the U.S. began to bomb Iran, just what John McCain wanted, and, of course, just what Israel's Prime Minister Benjamin Netanyahu wanted. But that didn't work. It simply depleted our supply of bombs, resulting in a windfall for munitions companies asked to create more bombs. So the U.S. turned to diplomacy. They signed a memorandum of understanding, in fact, and then immediately broke that agreement when it attempted to open a new ship corridor by force. The missiles began flying again, bombs began dropping again, and they just rinsed and repeated the same thing over and over again, and the results did not change. Imagine that. Well, Trump has told us several.
11: And if you want to put a scripture focus on that, Satan continues to rage in the hearts of men, my friend.
12: He does. Yeah, he delights in violence. He delights in war. Delights in separating families from each other. He delights in the killing, in the torture of the humankind, unfortunately. And people who lusting for power and for money, they facilitate the adversary's wiles. By doing so, it's terribly unfortunate, and I pray for the day when peace will again prevail over the earth. But meanwhile, we've got the U.S. involved in this war with Iran. Trump has repeatedly said we've won the war and that the Strait of Hormuz is open, but that's simply not true.
11: If we won, let's just bring everybody home then, Lowell. Let's take him at his word. We're all done. Let's kind of bring everybody home and declare victory and just bring them all home then, buddy. Prove it.
12: Nobody believes him. And the sailors and the Marines aboard the USS Lincoln and other ships who have endured record-breaking deployment, we're talking 9 months, without
11: what if you're a military leader and you just started loading up planes and flying people home? You're like, hey, man, he said we won. We're done. We're rolling home.
12: That would be awesome. Some generals, some high military officers are doing just that. They're pushing back. Army Secretary Don Driscoll resigned his position, reportedly due to disagreements with Defense Secretary Pete Hegseth over the toll the war is taking on military readiness. Driscoll follows several high-ranking U.S. Army officials who have resigned. It seems clear that U.S. military leadership does not believe in the mission. That was a quote right from Ron Paul's column. Well, Dr. Ron Paul is wishing President Trump would listen more to them than to the Prime Minister of Israel, which is what I'm hoping and wishing as well. And Dr. Paul goes on to give some additional definitions of insanity, which I thought were fairly provocative but spot on. He says, maybe insanity is starting a war halfway across the globe against a country that has neither attacked nor threatened you. Maybe insanity is starting a war based on the self-serving lies of a foreign leader who just happens to benefit from the fighting.
11: Boy, how maybe is he pointing straight, buddy?
12: I'll say, maybe insanity is depleting the U.S. arsenal of missiles and other weapons after years of proxy war against Russia through Ukraine. Maybe insanity is burdening future generations with a national debt of $40 trillion and climbing. Sam, I think all of those definitions are apt definitions of the word insanity.
11: Well, they are, but they also point at fundamental truths that are happening as well. Think about the point that maybe the definition of insanity is drawing down our weapons capabilities. I mean, that's a real hard truth that Trump has been denying and that others have been saying, and then Trump's now mad at the people that have been saying it, claiming they're talking out of turn. And, hey, we just want the truth, folks. The truth is, you can't tell me that we have an unlimited supply. I just don't buy that. We don't have an unlimited supply of gasoline for the Americans, and we don't have an adequate supply or enough supply of the military capabilities. And even though you can say, well, we have plenty, my response is when you draw it down that fast, that much with multi-wars, funding Ukraine, funding, you know, all these different things, at some point it's got to take its toll. And for Trump to just continue to claim that there's just no effect, it just can't be reality. And that's the problem with it. And so he's pointing at these fundamental truths about what's really occurring while he's talking about the definition of insanity. So take it two ways. Yes, it is the definition of insanity, but these truths are reality too. Let's not lose sight of it.
12: Spot on, Sam. Bottom line, folks, is that this war with Iran will not be won by dropping bombs or attempting to negotiate with them. They've given up negotiating with the United States. They don't believe what we say because we break our agreements every time we make them. So the only course of action for the U.S. is simply to pack up and come home. Dr. Paul writes, quote, let the people of the region solve their own problems, end of quote. So now I obviously think that example can mean a lot to other countries, and our example really ought to be just get out of there. And, be friends with people who want to trade with us, but don't make alliances with, especially with Israel. They are just a warmongering regime over there. I don't think the people are that way, but their officials are that way, just like our public officials are that way.
11: And we, the people, are not that way. I think most Americans want to be done with the war. They don't want it. They see the results economically, internally. They also see the capital spent overseas that we don't have, the debt rising. It's over $40 trillion and no end in sight. And I really want to make this point that I think is vital for people to understand. The war won't be won by us dropping bombs. That's true. But the greater conflict, so think about this war as kind of a battle in a greater conflict. The greater conflict might be won by our enemies if they draw us down too far if we foolishly allow that to occur. One of the definitions of insanity Ron Paul points to, if we get drawn down too much to where we become weak, eventually we may not be the free leader of the world anymore. And that's a reality we cannot ignore, Lowell.
12: Well, and the other articles we're going to discuss today point out the shortages and the supply chain and the interdependence of the global economy. And if you have choke point, which, you know, like the semiconductor trade in Taiwan, if that's a choke point, they make like 75% of all semiconductors nowadays. And if they're hurt and they stop that supply chain and we depend on that supply chain, then we are now in a world of hurt because we can't get the components we need to continue to defend ourselves the way we want. Sam?
11: That's a serious issue, ladies and gentlemen. When we come back, we'll talk exactly about that. These shortages are real, folks. They're not imaginary.
13: I have a question. Can a nation conceived in liberty carry its head high if it denies protection to the youngest and most vulnerable of its citizens? Can a country founded on God-given rights continue to thrive without understanding that life is a precious gift from our Creator? I believe that great nations and great civilizations spring from a people who have a moral compass.
14: I don't think a civilization can long endure that does not have respect for all human life, born and not yet born.
13: I will be in earnest. I will not equivocate, and I will not excuse. I will not retreat an inch, and I will be heard.
14: One thing I promise you, I will always take a stand for life.
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0: Well, back with you, ladies and gentlemen. Lowell Nelson here riding shotgun this morning with your host, Sam Bushman, Liberty Roundtable Live. We're talking about a world of ongoing shortages. This great little article by Madge Waggy is instructive. The subtitle of this column is Structural Collapse and the End of Abundance, Why Stockpiling Food Represents the Only Rational Investment When the or Given the Current Economic Collapse. She writes this, quote, "For 70 years, Americans inhabited an economy anomaly unprecedented in human history, the expectation that any material desire could be satisfied within hours, that shelves would remain perpetually replenished, that the distance between wanting and having would collapse to near zero. This expectation was never natural. It was constructed from cheap petroleum, globalized manufacturing, debt-fueled consumption, and a just-in-time logistics system so optimized that it eliminated every buffer, every redundancy, every margin of safety in pursuit of efficiency."
1: And by the way, that was only accomplished by making the dollar the currency of the world. Because because of that, there was no exchanges necessary. There was no other monetary confluences that caused issues or backups or any pipeline concerns or transactional concerns due to currency fluctuations. And all that was eliminated as well. And that was the only unique factor that's different, Lowell.
0: Very good. You know, we discussed this 30 years ago in my MBA classes at Brigham Young University. Basically, how to reduce costs by improving just-in-time delivery of goods. This just-in-time concept was fairly innovative, 30 years ago, 35 years ago, and so we made it a subject of discussion and study. And the world benefited from that significantly. Certainly, America did because of the reserve currency status of the dollar. But that's also now getting us into trouble if we have a shortage of goods, supply of goods somewhere in this this global network. Then it hurts every other aspect of the network that depends on it. Continuing her column, Madge Waggy writes, quote, "The system is breaking, not temporarily, not cyclically. The fractures you see in your local supermarket are surface manifestations of tectonic shifts in manufacturing capacity, labor availability, energy costs, and monetary stability," end quote. That monetary stability is just what you mentioned, Sam.
1: In my opinion, all the other things are breaking because the monetary stability is breaking. See, what keeps people aligned oftentimes is finance. If everybody's on board together and everybody uniquely, mutually prosper, then it's beneficial. But the second you start to take people out of the game for certain reasons, you start to sanction somebody, and so war overlays this reality, folks, that people don't understand. Because then when war starts to happen, you say, hey, we're going to put our oil into the yen, or we're going to put our oil into the whatever. And pretty soon you don't have a world currency anymore. And now the world's going to fractionalize to wherever their payday comes from, buddy.
0: Yeah, well put. You know, and Madge refers to various signs and manifestations of these shortages occurring all around us. She talks about grocery store shelves being empty or being scant. She talks about shrinking package sizes, climbing prices while wages remain stagnant, increase in delivery times, whereas before, you know, it was on your doorstep the next morning, now it's maybe on your doorstep a week later. I mean, these are all real things happening around us right now. And so she continues here writing this, quote, "The shortages will not resolve because they're not accidents. They are the new equilibrium emerging from the collision of demographic decline, resource depletion, geopolitical fragmentation that Sam just talked about, and the long-term consequences of monetary policies that treated money as a limitless resource while ignoring that it represents claims on finite actual goods," end of quote. Then comes the most important paragraph in the column, Sam, in my opinion.
1: And I want to spend some time on this, Lowell, because we both have some comments that really hammer this home. This is, in my mind, the takeaway of the whole show, folks.
0: Yeah, right here. Quote, you need to understand what comes next, not as an academic exercise, but as a survival imperative. The families who navigate the coming decade successfully will be those who recognize the transition early and adjusted their strategies accordingly. They will be the ones who understand that in a world of contracting supply, the best investment is not financial instruments denominated in depreciating currency, but tangible reserves of the necessities that sustain life. End of quote. Now, Madge provides several excellent examples of how and why the supply chain, or the supply web, as she puts it, breaks down. Taiwanese chip makers reduced output during the 2021 drought. And when they did that, American factories idled and dealer lots emptied. We're talking about car dealerships. That was just one example. Another example is during the 2022 harvest, California saw 22% of its tomato crops rot in the fields, while sauce prices jumped 34% in supermarkets. This is real life, Sam. These are real life examples of what happened. And Madge doesn't give just two. She gives a half a dozen of these examples. But to make the point, she summarizes these examples and writes this, quote, these failures cascade. A shortage of computer chips prevents manufacturing of farm equipment, which reduces agricultural yields, which increases food prices, which drives inflation that forces the Federal Reserve to raise interest rates, which makes housing unaffordable, which reduces consumer spending, which triggers layoffs. End of quote. I mean, it's just one thing impacts another over and over.
1: Well,
0: and
1: let me back
0: stop.
1: You up to your classes, Lowell, that you took in 1996 that highlights this just-in-time inventory. Mm-hmm. What that really does is it takes out any buffer in any of those trigger points that you've highlighted. Mm-hmm. And it streamlines all those. And when it's working efficiently, it's brilliant. And it saves a lot of money. And it's really neat and cool. And it sounds like it's awesome.
0: Mm-hmm.
1: But the problem is it's only awesome if you have a world-dominated dollar so that everybody's aligned mm-hmm. economically. And mm-hmm. you don't have choke points of war or choke points of anger or, you know, people going in different directions. Everybody's, you know, the world's singing and holding hands and, you know, kumbaya kind of, it's all good. Then the just-in-time inventory is incredible. But if there's any mm-hmm. glitches in that made by economic issues, that nobody's wanting to do the dollar anymore, people are not aligned economically or morally or, you know, and there's war, anything that disrupts that now, that supply chain that's optimized for just-in-time. And I know a lot about inventory because I've been working at that as an IT guy for literally decades in the supply chain and everything. I'm mm-hmm. telling you that is the key. And when that happens, though, just in time becomes your biggest enemy.
0: Mm. Yeah, well put. And we got like the Strait of Hormuz shut down, so oil's not shipping. And that's causing energy, a pinch in energy availability. And you've got the monetary warfare, economic warfare going on, you know, blockades and so forth. And so nobody's trusting one another. You've got these huge inflation going on because of the printing of the dollars, trillions of dollars just out of thin air. And so other people see this happening too, and they see the value of the dollars that they hold declining in value. And so they're dumping dollars, they're investing in gold and other commodities, just like this author is recommending that we do. And this inflation is not going to recede. We're told that it will recede, but it won't. Quote, the United States expanded its money supply by 40% between 2020 and 22 through quantitative easing, stimulus packages, and COVID relief bills that contain hundreds of billions of dollars in unrelated spending, end of quote. And she then went on to remind us about the hyperinflation in Argentina in the 1980s, in Zimbabwe in the 2000s, and in Venezuela just 8 or 9 years ago. Now, the one thing that we pointed out that makes the U.S. dollar different at this moment in time is that it is the world reserve currency. So it's not likely to spin into hyperinflation the same way it did in Argentina, Zimbabwe, and Venezuela. But her point is that the currently inflated prices will remain inflated. They are not going to be going down.
1: And it will dismantle itself, though, Lowell. Think of how when you sit at a stoplight and you watch a wreck unfold in front of you, it seems like it's in slow motion. You're sitting there and seconds become long. And you sit there and you go, oh, no. Oh, my God. Wait. Oh, no. And then, you know, you watch this thing unfold and it feels like it's in slow motion, like a massive car wreck in front of you. It's like that. You feel unable to stop it. You feel that you can see what's going to happen. That's what's happening with our economy. And the reason it's slower is because we've been the world currency. And so people can't just divorce themselves and make their own self-determination until they can build infrastructures and build, you know, ways around things. The Strait of Hormuz blow-up is one example of that. They're working out their own ways to circumvent that. So are we. And every time that happens, the reality changes in terms of economics. The dollar gets weaker every time one of these things happen. They're at war with us, so they'll get money elsewhere. They'll get capabilities, whether it be military or sustainability, elsewhere. They'll and so on. And the, so the whole world will remake over these things. And as they get their own supply chains and their own finances and their own, you know, traffic ways, I'm trying to think of the best way to trade routes, whatever you want to call them. Once that stuff gets built solid enough, the game will change. And so you'll watch a slow train wreck going down with this thing as opposed to what happened in some of these other countries because of that. But I'm telling you, once the dollar ain't dominant, all bets are off. We're going to continue with Lowell Nelson, ladies and gentlemen, and drill into this a little bit more. We need to get into the discussion about the store shelves and your own pantry. And you better listen up and take action. We'll tell you more in seconds. Lowell Nelson, campaignforliberty.org. Ladies and gentlemen, we're discussing some very serious columns because we are live on Labor Day. Put your labor into your family. We beg you. God save our constitutional republic.
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3: Breaking news this hour at Town Hall. I'm Bob Agnew in Washington. An update on the Amazon Prime plane that overran the runway at Miami International Airport and crashed into vehicles. At least five people known to have been killed.
4: New images surfacing of firefighters raising ladders to get up to the two pilots of the Boeing 767 jet, which overshot the runway and slammed into parked cars as it landed at Miami International Airport. Dramatic video showing flames shooting from an engine of the Amazon cargo plane as eyewitnesses feared the jet would blow up. Luckily, it did. The plane was incoming from San Juan, Puerto Rico, when it skidded off the runway after touching down just before 2 o'clock on Sunday.
3: It's correspondent Laura Winters. The U.S. Supreme Court handed Republicans a big win for the campaign trail in an 8-1 ruling that allows for coordinated activity between campaigns and the party to receive better advertising rates.
5: The court issued a stay in the case, concluding that a Fourth Circuit ruling was contrary to that of rulings from numerous other circuits, and that the Democratic candidates launched suits despite their pending challenge to the new FCC rule. The lone justice dissenting was Ketanji Brown Jackson, who broke with her liberal allies on the court to claim that the stay should not have been issued. With the Supreme Court reinstating the rule, political groups and candidates will be able to coordinate their spending on advertisements to receive the best possible rate from them.
3: That is Bernie Bennett reporting. Gas prices have reached an all-time high for Labor Day.
6: The price of gas averages $4.14 a gallon. That's nearly a dollar more than last year and surpasses the previous Labor Day record of $3.82 in 2012. Speaking Sunday on ABC's This Week, Energy Secretary Chris Wright acknowledged prices are higher now than a year ago.
7: Yes, they're higher today, but we're doing everything we can to push them down.
6: Prices surged after the U.S. and Israel attacked Iran in February, affecting crude oil traffic through the Strait of Hormuz. I'm Mike Hemp.
3: More on these stories at Town Hall.
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12: This is a battle. A battle between truth and deceit. A battle between forces that would enslave this country in darkness and between a media that wants to present you with the truth.
13: 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America's news outlets no longer provide the truth. 90% of news outlets in the United States are controlled by 6 corporations. The mission of the Epoch Times is to chase the truth, to ground all statements in fact.
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0: Welcome back, ladies and gentlemen. This is Lowell Nelson riding shotgun this morning on Liberty Roundtable Live with your host, Sam Bushman. We're talking about your pantry and how important it is to have a pantry, because that's the only bank that won't fail. This great article by Madge Waggy, she writes, quote, "The best case scenario involves stabilization at higher levels. The worst case involves acceleration that forces currency reforms and wipes out savings," end of quote. We're talking about what's happening to the currency, right? This inflation, it's not going to recede. It's going to, best case scenario, it's going to stabilize at the current high levels at that. It's not going to drop any, it's really not going to drop appreciably, because we've injected too much currency into circulation.
1: And while Trump wants interest rates to go down to facilitate more, the Fed is saying, no, we're going to raise it. They're really planning on raising it. So I expect it to stay the same or go up. On one hand, I wish it wasn't so. On the other hand, I think that if left alone, meaning the interest rate wasn't manipulated, then it could be, quite a bit higher by its natural confluence. It'll rise or fall based on where it sees itself needing to be in the market. And when I say where it sees itself, I don't mean that it's intelligent in and of itself as a number. I just mean that number seems to find the confluence of most logical sense between supply and demand. That's what happens. And when people want more loans, then, that's going to go up. And if people want less loans, it's going to go down based on supply and demand. Now, there's other factors involved, but that's the primary point.
0: Yeah, well put. Madge keenly observes that the wealthy are not keeping their wealth in a depreciating fiat currency, but they're keeping their wealth in land and commodities. Any asset that retains value while currency depreciates. And so she writes, quote, "Your pantry, stocked with 6 months of rice and beans and canned goods, is appreciating in value at the rate of inflation. The $500 you spent on food storage in 2021, that's just 5 years ago, now represents $650 in replacement costs, right? So you spent $500 5 years ago, but it's now worth $650. That is a 30% return, tax-free, accessible even if the banking system freezes or the stock market crashes or the government imposes capital controls. No other investment in your portfolio has performed similarly with comparable risk. End of quote. She writes that grocery stores, they maintain about 3 days of inventory on average. And then says, quote, tangible goods, calories, clean water, medicine, tools, and fuel are the only wealth that matters when abstract systems fail. End of quote.
1: And by the way, that 3 days is average. If we had a panic, unless they controlled it would be even less.
0: Yep. And so that's why it's important for you to have your own pantry full of commodities, because you're not going to be able to get them from the stores and the supply chains when they break down. She also
1: points out, let me tell you the secret of food storage really quick, ladies and gentlemen. The secret of food storage isn't to buy a bunch of stuff you won't eat and don't know how to prepare and don't have the equipment to handle, such as a ton of wheat if you don't have a wheat grinder, for instance. Your goal is to basically buy, for the most part, what you eat. Now, it can't be identical, but you need to buy what you eat and learn to rotate it. And it's fine to have some backup wheat a little bit, but don't just put all your, you know, eggs in one basket and say, I got, you know, 5,000 pounds of wheat. You know, you need to think about what you really will eat, what you really do know how to prepare. Yes, it can be some extra things like, hey, get some Spam, even though I don't eat Spam every day. But yet, you know what? I can rotate that, and in a pinch, it's helpful. You know, you can think like that, but don't buy a bunch of stuff you don't know how to make and you won't eat. Don't do that, because what you'll do is hold it for 20 years if you don't need it and throw it away. You learn to rotate it, learn to use it, learn to practically have a reality plan with it and say, hey, I can and will do this if I ever needed to. Because what you can start doing is you can start to do things like, I'm going to live off my food storage, you know, for a couple of days, 3 days. I'm going to take the equivalent money and go buy more food. I'm going to, and now you're actually having a reality plan in place, not a fantasy land plan. Lol.
0: Yeah, you know, I'm reminded of an article Anzio Busha wrote just probably 20, 30, 40 years ago of his experience in Germany, East Germany, West Germany, I forget which, but one part of Germany that had food shortages, and they hurt their family. Anzio Busha family, they said they depended on like five things. And any family who had these five things was able to survive. And it was things very, I think oil, you know, cooking oil was one of them. I think salt was one. Sugar or honey was one of the five things. And there was a couple others. It's been a while since I read that article. But these are the things on which you can survive. But if you don't have it, then it's very difficult to survive. Madge also talks about skills. She says skills will outlast supplies. Can you mend a torn garment, or do you toss it and order another that may not arrive? Can you diagnose why your car will not start, or are you helpless without a tow truck and a mechanic? Can you grow a tomato from seed, preserve vegetables without refrigeration? Can you repair a leaking pipe? Can you sharpen a blade, raise livestock, forage for wild edibles? I mean, these are important skills, and they were universally held by our forefathers. You know, three generations ago, everybody knew how to do all of that. And the same for food preparation, the art of canning, dehydrating, fermenting, smoking, salting. These are not ascetic lifestyle choices, she writes. These are methods of converting seasonal abundance into year-round security.
1: Of survival is what the truth is.
0: Yeah, buffering against supply interruptions, of reducing dependency on refrigerator and supply chains, just like Sam is saying here. A pressure canner and the knowledge of how to use it is safely is worth more than a cryptocurrency wallet when the grocery store shelves are empty. Really a pithy writer when you think about it. I really have enjoyed reading this article. She goes on to talk about healthcare. Medical knowledge becomes currency when systems are overloaded. Talks about, you know, being able to suture a wound or set a simple fracture, identifying signs of infection, manage chronic conditions, and so forth. It really is a long column, Sam, and we're only touching on the highlights here. Lots of detail in this column on how to prepare in the face of economic collapse. Now, the reason I'm saying that in present tense, at the current economic collapse, is because I believe that's exactly what's happening around us. We are collapsing economically by all these, then the signs are all around us, supply chain shortages, shrinking package sizes, inflation rising faster than wages. All of these are signs of the current economic collapse.
1: And they're signs of them trying to have you believe it's not happening.
0: Yep. The mainstream will not acknowledge the current economic collapse. They don't want to acknowledge. But that's why this is the time to prepare before the mainstream acknowledges that the economic collapse is a reality. Once the crisis is acknowledged by the mainstream, then all the resources that you're going to want, things like generators and water filters and food and medical supplies, they will become unavailable at any price or available only through the black market at predatory markup prices. Because then everybody's going to want them then, right? If the mainstream acknowledges this, everybody's going to go whole hog into these kinds of resources. And so we're not facing a single and this is the final point she makes, this Madge Waggy, is that it's not going to be a singular catastrophe. This is a process. It's a long descent from the energy-intensive, just-in-time, global integrated, debt-fueled peak of industrial civilization, right, this web of global economy. It's a slow, long descent into something more simple, more local, more constrained.
1: And I want you to understand that the World Economic Forum and some of the people behind this are doing this intentionally. And you say, Sam, prove it. Show me the evidence. And my response is, just look at the last 20, 30 years. You'll see evidence where they've intentionally just decimated, destroyed market after market. The mortgage market was one of them. Now it's the gas pipeline market. And every market is being remade into its former, into what it once was, which is destroyed. All the buildup of this modern technological advanced stabilized just-in-time reality is being intentionally dismantled. And you can say you don't have evidence. My response is, look in the wake of the last 30, 40, 50, 60, 80 years maybe, you'll see that we've outsourced all of our production. We've then destroyed market after market after market. And we claim that we didn't really intentionally do it. There were errors but they always say, well, people kind of saw it from the forefront but did nothing about it. They say that. They say it's incompetence. No, it's absolute intentional evil confidence. Let's actually skip this break. We're running out of time too fast. Anyway, I just want people to understand that, lol. You can't say it's just by accident anymore. It's too methodical.
0: Right. Nothing in politics happens by chance. It's very well designed by those in power who seek more power and more money. And so bottom line here, folks, is you need to know how to sustain yourself and your family in this current economic collapse. Knowing that and doing that is of tremendous value. You can't put a price on it. And so don't wait for the mainstream to acknowledge this collapse. You act now. You get your pantry full. Start tonight. Start today. It's Labor Day, and you have some time maybe today to sit down and put together a plan where you can begin filling your pantry, not in any panicked way, but you have time right now to, in a methodical, systematic, well-planned, well-thought-out way, to begin to fill your pantry and to be able to provide for yourself with commodities and with skills that will sustain you during the coming collapse. I think that's the bottom line, Sam.
1: A little bit consistently over time, you'll marvel at how much you can do. And again, my reminder is, do the things that you eat. And if you only eat garbage that won't last very long or whatever you want to say, then don't buy it. Learn to eat things that can last. Learn to use things that can last. It can be done. And it's critical that you do so. The data centers are big news, ladies and gentlemen. Data centers in space. NASA is pushing for this. TheNewAmerican.com has a great article about this, Lol.
0: You know, I'd never even heard about this idea, but it does make some sense. You know, let's put our data centers in space, you know, where it's cold and where there's an infinite source of energy, you know, in the sunshine. And I just thought to myself, oh, my goodness.
1: Let me bring reality to this article for you, though, Lol.
0: Yeah, please do.
1: There's huge obstacles with this.
0: Mm-hmm.
1: All right. Cooling is a problem. Radiation is a problem. Launch costs is a problem.
0: Mm-hmm.
1: Communications is a problem. Maintenance is a problem. Space delivery is a problem. Okay? Believe it or not, this is a great idea, but it isn't going to happen, and it isn't going to happen for a long time. So, yes, it's really cold in space. But the problem is that in a vacuum, how do you move the heat away from the object? You can't move the heat away from the object very easily. So it sounds cool, but when you scientifically look at it, it's a big problem. But here's what they are planning to do. And NASA has been testing this, and this is the key. And I just want to bring this to people's attention because I do a technology show, and I focus on this stuff for a living. So listen carefully. The near-term approach to this is called edge computing in space. Edge computing in space. They're going to put powerful AI computers directly aboard satellites. So instead of these big space centers out there, which take tons of land on Earth and tons of water and tons of all this stuff, they're going to put these incredible high-powered computers aboard satellites in space instead of sending the massive amounts of the data center there. And then what they'll do is those computers will have the latest models of AI. Then the satellites can use all the processing to analyze and do all the processing in orbit, identify what matters the most, do all the processing out there, and then transmit only the useful results back, reducing communications demand while enabling much faster decisions. Okay, so all I'm telling you is that they are going to basically do a different plan. They're not going to put the whole data center out there. They realize how difficult that's going to be. I mean, just lifting all that into space is a problem. Having all that stuff floating around in space is a problem, because eventually you'll get too much of it, and you'll have, you know, hey, everything will be colliding with each other or in each other's way and things, and you'll have space junk everywhere. But if they do it this way, see, there'll be these powerful computers that have the data, because the data's light. It'll have the data, and so the decisions will be made in space from systems that we send it. And the more it sends back information to us, then in the next satellite iteration, small, we can send back a greater, more intelligent model with all the reasoning done in space, brought back to us in concentrated blips as opposed to massive data processing. Anyway, think about it. That's what's going to happen.
0: Yeah, that is fascinating, Sam. And there's not just one company. It's not just SpaceX, but there's SpaceX is involved. Jeff Bezos' Blue Origin is involved. There's a company called StarCloud. They want to put hundreds of thousands of satellites into orbit to accomplish this goal, this idea. But the author of this column, Veronica Kirilenko, for writing for The New American, leaves us with an ominous warning about this. Quote, government-backed AI infrastructure is also becoming the physical backbone for increasingly integrated systems involving digital identity, finance, communications, movement, and access to services. Add orbital computing satellite surveillance and national security functions to that architecture, and the same infrastructure sold as essential to beating China could help build something far more consequential, a planet-wide prison in which the state and a handful of powerful tech oligarchs can watch, identify, track, and ultimately control people on an unprecedented scale. End of quote.
1: She's absolutely right about that reality. NASA is developing dramatically more powerful computers designed specifically for space. They're high-performance space-like machines. will deliver more than 100 times the computing capabilities in short order. And they say that's a version much closer to working, folks. Edge computing in space is what we're talking about. So she's right as rain. And now you think the Flock cameras have power now, buddy? You just wait. And Flock cameras are next up on the discussion point. Lol.
0: Yep. Flock cameras and the related surveillance network today offers new ways for law enforcement and bureaucrats to abuse the public. For example, a Kentucky police officer was caught using the surveillance network to stalk women. An officer in Massachusetts has been accused of using Flock cameras to track an ex-girlfriend. A police officer in Indianapolis was using Flock camera data to track his own wife and friends, checking up on them 3,700 times over a 10-month period, an average of about 12 lookups per day. Amazing. And these are just several examples of people who have gotten caught abusing the surveillance system. For every person who gets caught, there may be nine more who have not gotten caught or whose actions are simply being ignored, right? So we don't really know how much abuse is occurring. We only know about several examples of people who are getting caught. Well, today there are very few

0: cities across the country, they want these cameras and license plate readers. Already, folks, there are more than 110,000 Flock cameras installed across the United States. All of them funded by American taxpayers, of course. This has taken several years to happen. You know, it just didn't happen overnight, but we're now, becoming aware of it as though it were almost overnight. You know, just in this year alone, the last several months, I've become aware of Flock cameras. Before, it wasn't even in my vocabulary until just a few months ago. So they've been out there posting these and putting them up everywhere for the last 4 years. We know that because Utah's Governor Cox recently noted that there are 10 Flock cameras in a single county in Utah. He didn't name the county, but a single county in Utah. They were searched more than 5 million times between February of 22 and July of 26, right? That's a little over 4 years, with 97% of the searches coming from police agencies in 45 states outside the state of Utah. Think of that, folks. It's not just that Utah is going to be looking at this data, but everybody and their dog is going to be looking at this data.
1: Well, and what about when the communist Chinese start looking at this data, and so on and so on, and then it's used for domestic manipulation in wartime, where there'll be domestic threats and domestic, who knows what, but manipulating that data in those ways. Look, what you're going to end up with is a term that nobody's really coined so far, so I'm going to coin it. Write it down. Remember who told you first. You ready, Lowell?
0: Yep.
1: It's called AI in the sky, buddy.
0: AI in the sky.
1: And AI in the sky is going to be the massive surveillance system like you've never seen in your entire life. Imagine satellites with instant AI processing backing up those Flock cameras on the fly with automated bots deciding what's going to happen.
0: Yeah. Yeah, it's a panopticon we've we've been fearing for decades.
1: Amen.
0: It's coming to pass right here. Well, McMakin, who's the author of this article, it says there is no pro-freedom argument in support of automated license plate readers and Flock cameras. And as he concludes his article, he writes, quote, many innocent people will find themselves on the receiving end of the legal harassment and injustice that happens when a Flock camera malfunctions, end of quote. Because that's already happened, by the way, folks. The wrong people get targeted and even get thrown in jail when they're not the real target, simply because of a mistake in the Flock camera or misidentification of a car, of a license plate. That happens, and this warrantless data collection is their game now. It's really tempting to use because it's low cost. It costs almost nothing for this type of surveillance, and police agencies, they can just kick their feet up on the table and sit back and let the data roll in and let the robots write the tickets, the speeding tickets, and the, running the red light tickets. I mean, all of that could happen in an automated way, and they don't even have to lift a finger, and the dough is going to roll in their departments, all the money from you, the taxpayers, the ones driving around. You're the ones going to have to foot that bill. So it's not pretty. It's not a pretty outlook, but that, unfortunately, is the world of AI in the sky, as you put it, Sam.
1: It's dangerous, ladies and gentlemen. I'll tell you what, and we don't have much time for this last article, but we do want to highlight it, Lowell.
0: It's democracy invites despotism, right? Freedom is much more important than democracy. And, you know, these are basic principles. This article simply emphasizes basic principles. And so there's two things that I just want to point out here. The Ninth Amendment and the Tenth Amendment in the U.S. Constitution, right? The Constitution is not built to empower government to do whatever it wants to do. It's a document that limits government to just a few enumerated things. And the Ninth Amendment says the enumeration in the Constitution of certain rights shall not be construed to deny or disparage others retained by the people. And in other words, if it's not in the Constitution, then it belongs to the people. And the powers not delegated to the United States by the Constitution, nor prohibited by it to the states, are reserved to the states respectively or to the people. That's the Tenth Amendment. So, understanding this, folks, we need to realize lawmakers are ignoring the U.S. Constitution right now, and they're stealing our rights. So we need to reclaim these rights and preserve those we have not yet lost. Sam?
1: And they love to find ways to violate the Constitution, ladies and gentlemen. It's up to you and I to be the band.

0: guards. Let's stand tall for the sacred cause of liberty. That's what this program is all about. Lowell Nelson, thank you so much, my dear friend.
1: You're welcome, Sam. Always good to be with you.
0: CampaignForLiberty.org, everybody. Become a member today. They need your support. And, man, they're doing a killer job. I'm Sam Bushman. Happy Labor Day. God save our constitutional republic.

0: USA Radio News, I'm Ron Warner. Former New York City Mayor Rudy Giuliani criticized Mayor Zoran Mamdani on Newsmax over the city's response to recent random subway and street attacks.
1: And in New York, the police work is as good as ever. They're doing a great job. They're being undercut by a mayor that's essentially, I mean, he might as well get on television and tell people, commit crimes. I kind of like it that way.
0: Giuliani also pointed to mental health problems. On this Labor Day, New York City's mayor is launching a first-in-the-nation office of worker power. Sarah Lee Kessler reports.
2: Mayor Zoran Mamdani says it's needed more than ever, with median income stagnating while the average CEO of the 100 largest, lowest-paying companies in the U.S. earned 614 times their average worker last year. He says the mayor's office of worker power will fight exploitation and help workers get informed, connected, and organized, including immigrant, gig, and platform workers.
0: Los Angeles Mayor Karen Bass is not available to testify in front of Congress.
3: That's according to her attorney. A House subcommittee requested Bass speak about waste and fraud when it comes to federal tax dollars meant to fight homelessness in L.A. The Subcommittee on Delivering on Government Efficiency specifically wanted to ask about the Los Angeles Homeless Services Authority, also known as LASA. Bass sits on LASA's 10-member board. She appoints half of the board members, while the L.A. County Board of Supervisors appoints the other half. She was going to be asked about policies and alleged mismanagement of federal funding. I'm Daniel Martindale.
0: Young Americans without college degrees are seeing one of their strongest job markets in decades. A Burning Glass Institute analysis finds unemployment among workers ages 22 to 34 without degrees is unusually low, while college graduates face tougher prospects. Skilled trade shortages and artificial intelligence are contributing to the shift. From America's News Network, USA Radio News.
4: This is the Money Minute. I'm Alan Johnson. 1 minute, your money, and here's what mattered this week. The national debt is now above $40 trillion, and Washington tried to push long-term interest rates down by increasing Treasury bond buybacks. And you know what? It worked for about a day. Then rates moved right back up at the Federal Reserve. There's another number worth watching. The money supply, M2, is growing at about 5.4% from a year ago, and that's the fastest pace in roughly 4 years. And the metals noticed. And gold has been trading above $4,600 an ounce, while silver has been pushing nearly 70. Now, none of that tells us what's happening next week. But put it together. $40 trillion in debt, high borrowing cost, a growing money supply, and precious metals moving higher. Those are the numbers I'll be watching. I'm Alan Johnson, and that's the Money Minute, presented by Heritage Gold Partners at 833-577-4653.
0: Utah Governor Spencer Cox is warning that political division is putting American democracy at risk. He appeared on ABC's This Week.
5: We can return violence with violence. We can return hate with hate. We can always point the finger at the other side. And at some point, we have to find an off-ramp, or it's going to get much, much worse.
0: In a new book, Cox calls for Americans and political leaders to reject political violence, reduce polarization, and find common ground. He says the country is desperate for something better. Louisiana Republican Senator John Kennedy says inflation remains a major concern for voters heading into the midterm elections. He appeared on NBC's Meet the Press.
6: You don't have to be John Maynard Friedman to see what everybody else in America is seeing. These prices are gutting the middle class like a fish, and they expect Congress to address them.
0: Kennedy says the economy is otherwise solid, but rising prices are hurting the middle class, and Congress should act before November. Wheel of Fortune is looking for a new announcer ahead of its upcoming season.
7: Sony Pictures Television has fired longtime announcer Jim Thornton after TMZ published photos it says show him viewing a chat room containing images of children on a laptop during a flight in May. The circumstances surrounding the photos have not been independently verified. Thornton's replacement will serve as interim announcer when the show returns September the 14th. I'm Mark Mayfield.
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0: topic this hour is prophecy, and we're going to be looking at this book, The Chronological Guide to Bible Prophecy, and it is written by Todd Hampson. And one of the things I love so much about his works, and we've had him on talking about the Nonprofit's Guide to the End Times. There's also a Nonprofit's Guide to Heaven, a Nonprofit's Guide to Daniel, and a variety of others, is that he brings a graphical presentation that I think makes it so easy to learn. Now, if you're a visual learner, and I certainly am, you will benefit from the fact that not only is he an author, an illustrator, but an animator, an individual that has worked in animation and really has thought about how to take some of these concepts that maybe are a little difficult to understand, maybe some abstract concepts or some basic theological concept, and find ways to illustrate them. So, of course, you will appreciate the book, and we have information about him and the book on the website. So, Todd, welcome back to Point of View.
1: Hey, Kirby, it's great to be with you again. It's been a while, and I've really been looking forward to it.
0: It has been a while, and it's actually been a while since you've written the book. So in some respects, we encourage people to either contact you or to find our link. I have no doubt that it still might be easy to find in a local bookstore, but we've made it possible for people to get it in paperback or Kindle, so certainly that is the case. But the question that you ask in the first chapter is, why now? And I think your argument is simple. That is, we've heard so much about prophecy, we've heard so much about the Bible, we in some respects are almost a little bit immune to it. And the other part of that is, I really want to reach a younger audience, and they're an audience that maybe hasn't heard some of the prophetic messages, haven't maybe even had pastors go into some of the details, and that's why you felt it was important to write this book.
1: Yeah, that's so true. We, you know, our generation, and, you know, I'd say the past 20 or 30 years, there's been, you know, sensationalism on one side and scoffing on the other side, and familiarity breeds contempt. So even your everyday Christian is kind of not awed by the feature of fulfilled Bible prophecy or yet future prophecy in Scripture. So I wanted to kind of highlight that fact. And as you mentioned as well, I do think it's our mandate. If the Lord doesn't return in our lifetime, we need to pass this baton to the next generation. And by the way, on that front, we've seen some amazing things lately. Real quick, one example, we did a youth-only prophecy conference on the West Coast in November, and we had almost 1,000 students come out and about 1,000 more watching online. And they were riveted. It was all new content for them. They didn't have the baggage that a lot of people our age have with the content. And they ate it up, and they had, after every message, we had Q&A, two mics with about 50 students deep on either side asking the most deep theological raw questions you could imagine, because it was all new content to them.
0: So good. Let me just, before we get into prophecy, point out that as you go through this book, you're also teaching a fair amount about what I call Bible exposition and Bible overview. When we get into the book of Genesis, you point out, for example, that the gospel is revealed in the names in Genesis 5. I don't think I've ever said that on the air, although I've seen that before, because Adam is man, Seth is appointed, Enosh is mortal, Kenan is sorrow, all the way down to death, despairing, and comfort, and rest. And so from Adam to Noah, you sort of have the gospel, as you said, hidden in plain sight, don't you?
1: You really do, and it makes sense when you consider the fact that God is the author of all 66 books, and that he superintended how they came together. And there are several things like that. Of course, there's more overt, clear prophecy, which I'm sure we'll get into, but there's also a lot of this almost second layer of hidden prophecy that was there all along, but you wouldn't recognize it until you understand the full scope of the gospel.
0: Well, let's talk about prophecy then, because that's obviously the title of the book, but I just want people to know that as you're going through this, you'll learn some things that will help you in apologetics, you'll learn some things that will help you in biblical exegesis or biblical interpretation and the rest. But first of all, I've said this before, you and I have talked about this before, when you look at the Bible, at least 26%, some people say 27% of the Bible, when written, was prophetic in nature. There's certainly a number of verses that have yet to be fulfilled, which would be called end times prophecy. But I do find it interesting, Todd, that we still are hearing of pastors who say, you know, I'm just not going to teach on any of this prophecy thing. And I'm thinking, could you at least teach on messianic prophecy or something? something of that nature, mm-hmm. because you're eliminating so much of the Bible, which when it was written was prophetic in nature.
1: Yeah, you really are. And I think that 27% is probably more accurate. I used a really conservative, super conservative kind of metric to do it. And was glad my percentages were close to what the giants of the faith, like Walvoord and those other guys, came up with. That was a sigh of relief. But yeah, if we don't teach the full counsel of God, if we don't teach Bible prophecy, we're lopping off at least a quarter of the Bible. You know, we don't drive a car with three tires or sit on a stool with three legs. But yet we'll try to do the same with the Bible. And one of the key things I wanted to show with this book was that it's not just prophecy in the book of Revelation and a little bit in the prophets. What I wanted to demonstrate by doing this book was to show that Bible prophecy is in every single book of the Bible. You mm-hmm. literally cannot get away from it. So
0: that's right.
1: That was definitely a key purpose of this format of this book.
0: One more thing I thought would be good just for Bible overview is you early on talk about the covenants, because we have the Abrahamic covenant and Abraham in Genesis 12, but then you have the Mosaic covenant, Exodus 19. You have a Davidic covenant, 2 Samuel 7. You have a land covenant, Deuteronomy 29. And then, of course, you have, as we would understand, the new covenant, Jeremiah 31, and of course, Romans 11. So in some respects, you have to understand that in terms of covenant. And that's another element, is maybe deeper in terms of prophecy, but it's really going to help you understand which covenant you're under when you're trying to understand a particular verse of Scripture.
1: It's so true. And the covenants are very important because you and I hold to a view that we let the Bible speak for itself. We call it the literal interpretation method. We let Scripture tell us what it means versus kind of reinterpreting the Old Testament with the New Testament or coming up with systems that change the meaning of things. We just take it at face value. And what we find with the covenants is the Abrahamic covenant and the Davidic covenant, those were unconditional covenants to the Jewish people, giving details about the future Messiah and that kind of thing. But when people talk about New Covenant, Old Covenant, often what they're trying to say is New Testament, Old Testament, so they kind of lop it all together. But when you study these passages and take them at face value and look at them prophetically, Genesis 12 has the Abrahamic covenant, and as you mentioned, we have the Davidic covenant, saying that a descendant of David would sit on the throne. But then the Mosaic covenant is conditional. The other two are unconditional. The Mosaic covenant was conditional. Here's how you're supposed to live when you're in the Promised Land. If you don't do these things, curses will come on you. If you do these things, you'll be blessed. And those things prove to be prophetic as well.
0: Yes.
1: And the other thing with the covenant that people don't realize is, because they often say the new covenant replaces the old covenant. Well, if you read carefully, that new covenant was originally given to Israel and Judah. And that makes sense when we get to the New Testament and Jesus says things like to the Jew first and then the Greek. And then, as you mentioned with Romans chapter 11, Paul talks about how the fact that one day all Israel will be saved, and we're grafted in. We're lucky to be part of this thing.
0: All part of the book, The Chronological Guide to Bible Prophecy, an illustrated panorama from Genesis to Revelation. We'll take a break, continue right after this.

0: This is Viewpoints with Kirby Anderson.
1: Today is Labor Day. Although this day was set aside to honor trade and labor organizations, I believe it's a day when Christians can also consider how they view work and labor. The Bible has quite a bit to say about how we are to view work, and so I devote part of a chapter in my most recent book to a biblical view of work. First, we are to work under the Lord in our labors. Colossians 3:23 says, "Whatever you do, do your work heartily as for the Lord rather than for men." We may have an earthly master or boss, but ultimately we are working for our heavenly master. Second, work is valuable. Paul says in 1 Thessalonians 4:11 and 12, "Make it your ambition to lead a quiet life and attend to your own business and work with your hands, just as we commanded you, so that you will behave properly towards outsiders and not be in any need." He also warns in 2 Thessalonians 3:10 that if anyone is not willing to work, then he is not to eat either. The Proverbs talk about the importance and benefits of work. Proverbs 12:11 says, "He who tills his land will have plenty of bread, but he who pursues worthless things lacks sense." Proverbs 13:4 says, "The soul of the sluggard craves and gets nothing, but the soul of the diligent is made fat." And Proverbs 14:23 says that in all labor there is profit, but mere talk leads only to poverty. You know, Martin Luther taught that all work can be done for the glory of God. John Calvin taught that all should work because they were to serve as God's instruments on earth. This led to what today is called the Protestant work ethic. So let's use this Labor Day to teach and reinforce biblical ideas of work. I'm Kirby Anderson, and that's my point of view.
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1: Back once again as we talk about the chronological guide to Bible prophecy. And again, we won't cover everything, but Todd, I wanted to pick out some areas which, again, might be really new to our listeners. We recognize, I think most people would recognize that when God instructed Abraham to sacrifice his son Isaac, that might have foreshadowed the sacrifice of God's son. But I think one of the things that follows up in your book is Joseph as a type of Jesus, in which you look at what happened to Joseph or what Joseph's brothers did, similar to what the Jewish leaders did. And then by the time you get into Exodus, you have the 10 plagues in Egypt in Exodus, and how those foreshadow the various acts and the tribulation and the judgments in the book of Revelation. So in some respects, if you come with a set of maybe prophetic eyeglasses on, you're going to see some things in Scripture that you wouldn't normally see. And that's, I think, one of the reasons you wrote the book.
2: It really is. Those are some fascinating things. You know, for example, what you cited with Abraham sacrificing Isaac, when he's about to sacrifice him, Isaac asks him, you know, "Father, where is the lamb?" And he says, "God will provide the lamb." And of course, we know that God kept him from killing Isaac and provided a ram, R-A-M. And so he didn't provide the lamb at that moment. And nowhere in the Old Testament is that explained until we get to the New Testament. And here comes Jesus, and John the Baptist says, "Behold, the Lamb of God who takes away the sins of the world." So there's so many things like that. As I mentioned earlier, there's some overt, crystal clear, detailed, mind-blowing prophecies that have been fulfilled. But there's also this whole second layer of typology and things like that that always point to something. A typology is something that is real and historical, but it always points to something greater related to the work of Jesus Christ. So there are some parameters for it, but when you look at it with that lens, it's so clear. I mean, even down to the details of Deuteronomy and the Levitical laws and all that pointed to Jesus in so many ways when you slow down long enough to take a look.
1: I think, again, most people would not realize that as you look at the plagues in Exodus, and I've done teaching through that recently, and of course I've also taught about the plagues in the tribulation, most people would not have recognized that almost one-to-one link there as well, which would only occur to people that are Jewish. But that brings into something else in terms of typology, that is the various feasts, the Lord's feast, and that relates not only to the spring and summer feasts, but even to the second coming of Jesus. Can you explain that for us?
2: Mm-hmm. Yeah, absolutely. The first several feasts were fulfilled on the day, meaning Jesus was the Passover lamb. And the New Testament makes a point in the Gospels to point out when these various things happened, that they happened on the feast days. So there's a gap, obviously, between the spring and the fall. It is the hot summer, and that's kind of what we're going through right now. And then, so you would assume that the other feasts also relate to things related to the second coming of Christ. And there's some debate about exactly what they'll correspond with, and we'll have to wait and see. But I think since the first ones were primarily to the Jewish people, I think the second ones are going to be fulfilled related to key events with the Jewish people as well. And I say that because a lot of people try to correlate, oh, the rapture is going to happen on the Feast of Trumpets because there's a trumpet mentioned. But you have to look at the context, and the context was very Jewish.
1: But again, I think your point is well taken, that as you read through these various chapters, and some people might say, well, where is it in Ruth, and where is it in Esther, and where is it in 1st and 2nd Samuel, 1st, 2nd Chronicles? Well, certainly you can find those. And I'd say a good half of your book just helps us understand some of the maybe less obvious ways in which prophecies surface in those. But I thought we might just camp out for a while on the book of Isaiah. Isaiah, if for no other reason than we talk about it every year at Christmas. We also see that Jesus, when he was in Nazareth, his hometown, reads a passage and then sits down and interprets it and says, you actually have seen it fulfilled in your hearing. And so in some respects, you have, as you call it, the incredible prophecies of Isaiah. And in some respects, that's helpful not only in understanding Scripture, but I think it is very powerful as a witnessing tool as well, don't you think?
2: It really is. I mean, it there's so many prophecies in there that clearly point to Jesus. Isaiah 53 is a great chapter of the suffering servant. I have several Jewish Christian friends who actually use that chapter to witness to their Christian relatives and friends, and they'll challenge them to read Isaiah 53 without letting them know it's from Isaiah 53, and then they'll say, who is that describing? And their friends all across the board will always say, oh, obviously that's talking about Jesus. And then he reveals, this is in the Old Testament, this is in the book of Isaiah. So you can't make it up. It's pretty powerful and compelling.
1: Well, again, it appears through for our in transgressions. We all like sheep have gone astray. Whole series of things like that. And I thought it was also interesting because here's another one of those parallels. The Bible has 66 books, 39 in the Old Testament, 27 in the New Testament. Isaiah has 66 chapters, and they break down as well into 39 and 27. So as you go through this, I think you're going to find that there are just all sorts of opportunities for you to begin to see how, in some respects, some of these prophetic ideas are unfolding. But before we take a break, let's take at least one other very prominent Old Testament prophecy, and that comes from the weeping prophet Jeremiah. And that helps us in a number of ways as well, because you have the judgments, and then you have the judgments in Revelation. You have the idea of being betrayed. Of course, we'll get to that a little bit later. And of course, you have Ezekiel and Zephaniah and a variety of others. So you have some of these, if you refer to as major prophets, and every one of them is pointing to Jesus. And again, it's just a great witnessing opportunity for people that are maybe close to the gospel to see that these were written down long before the time of Jesus. We have the Dead Sea Scrolls, which I believe probably predate the life of Jesus. And so we know that they weren't changed later on, not that Jewish people would change it anyway. And thus it really is, I think, a very powerful, not only witnessing tool, but a powerful tool to prove the reliability and the prophetic accuracy of the Old Testament.
2: It really is. Isaiah and Daniel in particular have specific prophecies that critics for years said had to be put into the text after the fact because they're so accurate, until, of course, we discovered the Dead Sea Scrolls that proved that they were already in use 200 BC, when the other latest text, earliest text they had was in 200 AD, a Masoretic text. And the beautiful thing is there's no changes between those documents and what they went through in 400 years. So it's one-to-one, exactly the same. So that kind of blows the critics' argument out of the water and strengthens the faith of believers.
1: I think so. Real quickly, what about the book of Ezekiel? I think the big issue is Ezekiel 38, because this talks about these nations come to war against Israel. You've got a picture here of Israel. Compare it to the size of New Jersey or the size of Lake Michigan, although the governor now wants to call it Lake Illinois, but we'll leave that for another day. And as a result, that prophecy has never taken place. So that prophecy is still coming in the future. And it does seem to me that when I look at those nations, Persia being in Iran, and certainly some of the things that are happening there, Kush being, of course, the various countries in Africa, Gomer looks, of course, like Turkey, and Beth-Togarmah certainly looks like that, Rosh looking like Russia. Only now does it even make sense to even think about these nations coming against Israel.
2: Yeah, it really made no sense whatsoever until about 2011 with the Arab Spring, when all of a sudden Russia, Turkey, and Iran started forming an alliance in Syria, just north of Israel's border, and that's where the battle says it'll come from. And by the way, Ezekiel 38 follows 36 and 37, which shows Israel coming together again as a nation. So chronologically, it works. And there's some millennial kingdom components in there as well. But obviously, Israel has to be in the land again for all future end time events. And we're seeing, and also Ezekiel 38 says several times, it is in the latter days. Is it in the latter days? So everything, there's a lot of details there that, that show that it's probably somewhere around either the gap period between the rapture and the beginning of the tribulation period or around the time of the signing of the peace covenant that starts the tribulation. But good people disagree. It's not super clear, but you're right. It has never been fulfilled, so it's yet future. And we're seeing the stage being set for it in our day, and that's pretty exciting.
1: If you'd like to know more about what Todd is doing, I might just mention that we have a link to Prophecy Pros podcast. And again, you don't have to type all that out. It's already there. And he and Jeff Kinley, both of whom have been on the program before, actually do this podcast. And I think we're up to, what I just see, season 15. So if find yourself wanting to get more information, we have a link to the podcast. We have a link to the book. And we have a lot to cover, especially when we get to end times prophecy yet to be fulfilled. All that coming up right after this.
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0: 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And now, here again is Kirby Anderson.
1: Back once again as we talk about this book, The Chronological Guide to Bible Prophecy, an illustrated panorama from Genesis to Revelation, and there are 15 chapters, and we've only really kind of made it through the first eight, but we'll certainly get to the end. And it does seem to me that as we're talking about this, Todd, there are certainly prophecies that were made in the Old Testament, some fulfilled in the Old Testament. There are the messianic prophecies made in the Old Testament, fulfilled in the person of Jesus Christ. But that brings us to the chapter on the book of Daniel, which you talked about just a minute ago. And the book of Daniel, in some respects, gives us a little bit of the history. We have Daniel in captivity. We have Shadrach, Meshach, and Abednego, and the rest. But the most significant parts of this in terms of prophecies are what you call the panoramic prophecies of Daniel. And here you have the opportunity for Daniel to wonder what the future will be like. And you have these prophecies of this statue that has gold of a head and silver of a body and bronze, iron, and then iron and clay. And these are the successive kingdoms of Babylon, Medo-Persia, Greece, Rome, and then the splitting up of the Roman Empire into a future. And it does seem to me that some of those ideas that people have about who the Antichrist is are not only found in 2 Thessalonians and Revelation, but they're even found in the book of Daniel, and they're found in Zechariah. Can you kind of take us through the prophetic images there in Daniel?
2: Yeah, absolutely. And he's not called the person of the Antichrist in Daniel, but we find the most information of any book in the Bible about this future person in the book of Daniel. And as you mentioned, it's amazing because the book is half narrative and half prophecy. And the first half is narrative, and then the prophecies are almost like an addendum, what Daniel included in his autobiography, so to speak. But those two sweeping prophecies, the ones found in chapter 2 and chapter 7, they're kind of mirror prophecies, one of a statue, one of beasts, foretold those four successive empires that you can go to any reliable history book and see that those four successive empires indeed is exactly what took place. And then, as you mentioned, the Roman Empire split into the East and the West. And then there's a yet future component to this when there's a loosely held nation states of iron and clay. They're kind of having a hard time being held together. But those are compelling prophecies. Those are some of the prophecies that personally got my attention before I was a believer, because I couldn't see how anybody could predict, you know, that long of a span of history with such accuracy and such clear form without it being divine in nature. So, yeah, there's some amazing prophecies in Daniel that stem from Daniel's time all the way to the end of time.
1: And that's why the book of Daniel has been in the lion's den, if you allow me the pun, for just a minute, because the critics have argued no possible way. So they want to come up with a late date for Daniel. Does not work, but never that is the case. And so this is looking to a time in which there is a future kind of reconstructed Roman Empire. And I want to get to that in just a minute, but I'd be remiss, especially since I've mentioned messianic prophecy a number of times here, to also see that in chapter 9 of the book of Daniel, there is this sweeping prophecy of Daniel of 70 weeks, and it's 69 sevens of years plus a final seven of years. And I think that's important for people to understand, because sometimes when people reject the idea of a tribulation, more and more rejecting the idea of a rapture and all that, they have to deal with a lot more than just what they might find in the New Testament, because some of this, does it not go back to the book of Daniel?
2: It really does. As a matter of fact, the last few verses of Daniel chapter 9 are some of the most dense prophetic material in the Bible. Daniel 9, 25 through 27 lays out that those 70 sets of seven, or 70 sets of 7 years. And it says that there'll be, from the command to rebuild Jerusalem to the coming of the Messiah, so that's, it's all about Jesus, would be 483 years. And by the way, that prophecy was fulfilled, many people believe, to the very day.
1: Yes.
2: But definitely to the exact time frame when he came on Palm Sunday. And then, so he's the only one that fit the bill for the Messiah to come at the time frame that was stated. And that's why in Luke 2, we see Simeon and Anna waiting at the temple to witness the birth of the baby Messiah, because they knew he would be coming sometime around then. And it's also why the whole city was waiting for the Messiah, why Palm Sunday happened. They knew it was the right time frame. So pretty powerful verse. And then, like you said, there's this mysterious gap between the destruction of one temple, and this is still all in those little three verses, between the destruction of one temple and the defilement of a future temple. But there's no explanation of what happens in between. Well, now we know that's where the church age fits in. The temple was destroyed in 70 AD, and right now Jewish people are wanting to rebuild a temple on the Temple Mount. So that's going to be part of what takes place in the end times. And then there's this final set of 7 years. Many people wonder, where do we get the idea of a 7-year tribulation? It comes directly here from Daniel 9:27, when the Antichrist will confirm a covenant between Israel and others for a 7-year period, and he'll betray them at the midpoint. So that's where we get the 7-year context for the future tribulation period.
1: Well, and again, there are some individuals that might say, well, this can't happen because we don't have a temple. But I think you mm-hmm. have probably been to Israel and gone to the Temple Institute. We've oftentimes taken people there when we've had point of view trips to Israel. And you can see that these Orthodox Jews are, in a sense, ready to go, aren't they, to mm-hmm. actually rebuild the temple, to have all of the elements necessary for temple worship sometime in the future. Is that fair?
2: Yes, it is. They're sitting on go. All they need is the green light to do it. And there's some language in Daniel 9:27 that says, that indicates the Antichrist will strengthen a agreement that's already on the table and push it over the finish line and maybe even add some things to it. The word there is strengthen or push it over the finish line. Many people conclude that means he's probably also in that agreement, is when they get the permission to rebuild the temple. And as you mentioned, the very fact that there's a large segment that are trained as priests, that have all the utensils, that have the menorah built, many people, they have the plans for the temple. Many people suspect they already have it prefabricated somewhere, so it could go up fairly quickly. The fact that there's that mindset that want to reinstitute the temple alone is mind-blowing and shows that prophecy is in the midst of being fulfilled right before our eyes.
1: You know, we've given some attention to what are called the major prophets, and you have a chapter on the not-so-minor prophets, because they are only minor in the sense that they're smaller, but they certainly have some of that. But I thought, just in the interest of time, I'd move on, because then you focus on the Gospels and the Book of Acts, because it does seem to me that if we really want to understand the future, the best person to really help us understand that would be the message that Jesus gives, for example, in Matthew 24 and other passages, but kind of take us through that as well, because it seems to me that anybody that wants to make a disconnect between the Old and New Testament has to contend with one of the sections in your chapter where you talk about 15 direct quotes in Matthew that are from the Old Testament. And so there mm-hmm. is a deliberate attempt by Matthew, recording, of course, what was happening, and also the message that Jesus gives to connected back to the Old Testament, isn't there?
2: There really is. I mean, there's at least 109 specific prophecies that were fulfilled in the first coming, and there's many more that have yet to be fulfilled. So those 109 proved that Jesus was the Messiah, and it also proves that God's clear language can be taken at face value, that when he says something's going to happen and gives details, and then it is fulfilled exactly as foretold, then that gives us confidence that what God says about the future prophecies is also going to happen literally as foretold. It's not allegorical. It's not just fluffy language. It's literal things that are going to happen. But Jesus proved who he was, you know, through prophecy and, of course, the resurrection, which was a prophesied event as well, proved he was the Messiah. So that played out in history. So that's another thing that I think prophecy does, is it validates who Jesus was, and it validates the foundation of our faith, the resurrection of Jesus Christ. And let's not forget the moment when, after the resurrection, when he's walking with two of the disciples and they don't recognize him, and he rebukes them for not understanding the time or that he was standing right there. And then it says He used the law and the prophets to show them how he was all throughout, prophesied throughout the entire Old Testament and how it all pointed to him. So it really does all point to Jesus. He's the single point perspective of the painting of Scripture.
1: We're going to take a break. When we come back, we'll talk about Paul's prophetically pivotable epistles, and then also, of course, John and the book of Revelation. And so we have an opportunity to use a little bit more as we spend some time talking about the Chronological Guide to Bible Prophecy, an illustrated panorama from Genesis to Revelations, written by Todd Hampson. And again, don't forget, we also have a link to the nonprofit guide book series and the Prophecy Pros podcast, also being done by him and Jeff Kinley. We'll take a break, come back with more right after this.

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1: Continue our conversation today with Todd Hampson as we talk about the chronological guide to Bible prophecy. When we come to Paul, of course, there are many places where we can see some prophetic implications, but 1st and 2nd Thessalonians are certainly rich with various verses giving us a prediction of the future. And Todd, one of the things I oftentimes point out is that you hear pastors sometimes will say, well, we don't need to get into prophecy right now because that's for later. But think about this. The Apostle Paul makes his way to Thessalonica. He's only there a few weeks because almost every time, first there's a revival, then there's a riot, and he's pushed out of town. And so he's maybe there two Sabbaths, maybe three at most. And then in 1st and 2nd Thessalonians, he's reminding them of things he's taught them, and the things he's taught them are about the return of Christ. So if that's what he taught to young and new believers, I think it tells us the importance of prophecy, doesn't it?
2: It really does. I mean, God wants us to know the entire narrative of Scripture. He wants us to know where this story is going, that all this is going to make sense at some point, and all the evils are going to be made, you know, taken care of, and that kind of thing. And as you mentioned, he was only there with them for a brief time, and part of their New Believers 101 class was all about eschatology. And when you read both books, 1st and 2nd Thessalonians, you see how in-depth he taught them about every aspect, from the rapture to the tribulation period to the coming kingdom and the person of the Antichrist. He unpacked all of that in a short time, and it's something he wanted them to know. So, yeah, that's a great point.
1: And I love your little diagram here, New Believers 101, eschatology. That's not something we normally teach when we have new believers, but that's the case. Mm-hmm. And again, this is a connection now, because in 2 Thessalonians 2, you talk about when the restraint of the Holy Spirit is removed, and that, I think, brings us to issues like the rapture and the rest. Then you have the man of lawlessness, and that's the same individual that we read about in Daniel and the book of Revelation. So we have to make those connections, even if the word or the particular monikers or names are different, right?
2: Mm-hmm. We really do. I mean, if we approach Scripture assuming that God is the divine author behind all 66 books and superintended that, and it's all inspired, it's all God breathed, then it would make sense that he's not referring to different people every time he mentions an evil end time ruler who's going to try to rule the world. So it just, the details are so clear that it's talking about the person of the Antichrist. And one important detail in that passage is it's very clear that he cannot be revealed to the world until after the restrainer is removed. Like you said, the Holy Spirit indwelled church, I believe, is the restrainer. So the church began at Pentecost when the Holy Spirit came down and indwells each believer, and the church age is going to end when the Holy Spirit, through the church, leaves. Not to say he's not omnipresent and he's not still active, but his unique role working through the church as salt and light is going to be taken out of the way so that evil can crash in on the world for that last 7-year period.
1: Well, let me step out of the way for just a minute and let you kind of give us an overview of the book of Revelation. First three chapters deal with the churches at the time. Chapters 4 and 5, you could say, well, those at least illustrate the church now in heaven. And then from chapters 6 really to 19, you have that whole tribulation period, but really the focus is on Israel. Chapter 20, the millennial kingdom. And of course, we've mentioned David Jeremiah's book, the Golden Kingdom and things like that. And then chapters 21 and 22, the new heaven, the new earth, and the new Jerusalem. And that lays out pretty well. And early on, of course, in your book, you talk about the fact there are different ways people have tried to interpret that. But if you just assume that each chapter follows the other chapter in terms of chronology, then you kind of come to what you and I refer to as kind of a literal interpretation of the book of Revelation. Mm-hmm.
2: It really simplifies it. That's the thing, is I think the enemy's done a good job on making people think that Revelation is unknowable or so complex that you need a PhD to figure it out. But really, as you mentioned, Kirby, it's written chronologically. The outline of the book is even given us in the first chapter. And throughout the book, John uses words like next, then I saw, then this happened. Mm-hmm. And even the 21 judgments in 6 through 19 are all chronological. They're numbered. So there's a lot of indicators that it is to be taken chronologically. I mean, obviously, there's some parts, some chapters that kind of take a step back and show a broader view and unpack things a little bit, but they're all connected to the midpoint. So generally speaking, you can understand Revelation chronologically, and it makes a whole lot of sense. And also, the other argument I hear is, well, it's full of symbols, so we don't know what the symbols mean. Well, half of the symbols, the meaning is given to you in the text.
1: That's right.
2: So if you just read a little bit further, it's right there. And the other half of the symbols, the meaning, it's a direct allusion to the Old Testament. So the book of Revelation assumes you have a working knowledge of the prophets as well. So it really forces you back into the Old Testament, forces you into Bible study to make sense of these versus trying to put our own meaning into those symbols. So that's where people get into trouble.
1: Well, and again, I might just mention that if people get the book and they want to know a little bit more, of course, we have the Prophecy Pros podcast, and you have so much material that it would take a long time to work through all the great material that you and Jeff have put together. But I thought as we're coming near the end, you have a chapter here that have made me smile. The 800-pound end times gorilla in the room. And it does seem to me that there are some logical implications of all of this, because prophecy isn't there just for entertainment, is it?
2: It really isn't. It's to give us hope for the future. It's to give us clarity for what we see in the world right now. And it is the 800-pound gorilla in the room, because everyone knows that the world is unstable and things are heading to closing time at some point. We don't know the day or the hour, and we work hard and plan for the future and keep moving forward as we wait, but the Lord's return could happen at any moment. And this used to be talked about openly in evangelical churches, but it's been kind of sidelined or benched in the past couple of decades in many circles because of the different views and the infighting, and because honestly, people are scared to touch it. So it's the gorilla in the room we need to talk about. It is there in front of everybody, and it's good for the church to wrestle with these concepts and unpack the entire narrative of Scripture from Genesis to Revelation. I often say, Kirby, that people in our generation are good at looking back to an empty tomb, which is great. But we also often forget to look up to an occupied throne and forward to a promised, guaranteed, beautiful future where God ties up all the loose ends.
1: Well said. Let me again mention that we have a couple of resources. First of all, you can go back to hear some of the interviews we did in the past on the Nonprofit's Guide to the End Times, Bible Prophecy for Everyone. So that's on end times. This one, I think, gives you a complete view, the Chronological Guide to Bible Prophecy. And so those are a couple of resources that exist in book form. And also, of course, you can

0: bit more.
1: Likewise, Kirby. It's always great to join you, brother, and I appreciate all that you do.
0: Well, again, we're going to have to come to the end of this hour, but let me just mention that these fulfilled prophecies are documented. Prophecies to be fulfilled in the future are actually listed. And Todd, of course, is such a gifted animator. You will find all sorts of diagrams and animations and cartoons and other things that will make it so much easier for you to understand the Bible. We want you to understand the Bible. We want you to understand prophecy. And that's why we do these programs from time to time. And you've been listening to Point of View.
2: It was not that long ago that censorship appeared to be almost inevitable. Free speech was being attacked and strangled in many places. And some of us wondered if this was the end. But now, many feel a new sense of hope, a chance for a fresh dawn. Let me caution you. Now is not the time to relax. 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

0: USA Radio News, I'm Ron Warner. U.S. Envoy Steve Witkoff and Jared Kushner say they are encouraged by the latest peace talks aimed at ending the war in Ukraine. They met with Ukrainian President Vladimir Zelensky in Kyiv Sunday, one day after talks with Vladimir Putin in Moscow.
1: I would say that we've had very meaningful discussion, substantive, important, and we are very encouraged. And we look forward to continuing this day as long as it takes. Thank you.
0: No agreement was announced. New York congressional candidate Kate Connolly told

0: CNN State of the Union that Secretary of War Pete Hegseth should be removed from office.
1: I believe he has been a hazard to American national security and a disgrace to the office. I would absolutely support removing him from office because his actions and decisions are failing service members.
0: The Army combat veteran and former Biden administration national security official says Hegseth's decisions are failing service members and harming national security. Connelly says she would support articles of impeachment. Michigan Republican Congresswoman Lisa McClain defended President Trump's tariffs on Canada, telling CBS's Face the Nation that they are intended to level the playing field for American farmers.
2: Since the 1990s, Canada has had a 250% tariff on our farmers for things like milk and cream and poultry.
0: McCain says farmers support the policy despite the higher cost and argues the goal is to reduce trade barriers over the long term. NFL owners are apparently remain pleased with how the league is being run, Tammy Trujillo reports.
3: Commissioner Roger Goodell has agreed to a new four-season extension that runs through the 2030 season. New England Patriots owner Robert Kraft said in a memo sent to teams that more than 95% of the total compensation is tied to Goodell's and the NFL's performance as measured against various metrics and at the discretion of the compensation committee. Goodell will have served as NFL commissioner for 24 years at the end of this newest deal.
0: From America's News Network, USA Radio News.
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0: Germany's far-right AfD party is celebrating a massive state election victory. As Ross Cullen reports, the AfD, which stands for Alternatives for Germany, defeated German Chancellor Friedrich Merz's governing Christian Democrats as it looks to become the first far-right party to gain power since the end of World War II.
6: It's a major setback for the Chancellor, and the result has been hailed and criticized by various European politicians, and it will cause significant consequences, despite the Nationalist Party falling just short of winning a majority in the state government in Saxony-Anhalt in eastern Germany.
0: AfD's lead candidate, Ulrich Sigmund, thanked Elon Musk for his support and said he welcomed the opportunity for strong and constructive cooperation. The grand foyer of the Kennedy Center is closed after the building's roof partially collapsed Friday.
3: The collapse happened after heavy rain hit Washington, D.C. that morning. The grand foyer will remain closed through the weekend. Nobody was hurt in the collapse. This comes as President Trump has threatened to demolish the Kennedy Center if his administration's bid to renovate it is denied. I'm Tammy Trujillo.
0: Indonesia's Anak Krakatoa volcano has erupted, forcing the closure of 8 airports, including Jakarta's main international airport. Volcanic ash has delayed or canceled more than 1,500 flights and affected more than 170,000 passengers. No casualties or evacuations have been reported. I'm Ron Warner, USA Radio News.
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0: Wilson. This hour we're going to talk about marriage principles, but even if you're not married, I think you're going to learn some lessons about how to interact with your siblings, with your roommate or others. But certainly those of you that are married, I think will benefit very much from this new book, Real Marriage Made Simple, Proven Principles for Thriving Together. It is written by our good friend, Dr. Chris Thurman. And I might just mention, one of the last times we had him on, we talked about his book, Emotionally Healthy Christianity. And let me hold up this booklet, because what I did was, after he came on, we actually incorporated some of those principles in that book, in this little booklet that we make available to those of you that are part of our truth team. This one's entitled A Biblical View on Emotional Health. And of course, we mentioned not only his book, but books by Henry Cloud and Dan Allender and June Hunt and others, because we just think that that would be a great resource for you. So in some respects, we like to take some of these ideas that we cover in the program and then try to distill some of those down into sort of like a Cliff's Notes version, and that's exactly what that is. This one might also lend itself to that opportunity. Dr. Chris Thurman is a psychologist, an author, and popular public speaker, probably best known for his book, the bestseller, The Lies We Believe. Last time I checked, I think over 250,000 copies of that. He has been married to his wife Holly, married for 44 years, and he is the author of this book, Real Marriage Made Simple. Chris Thurman, welcome back to Point of View.
1: Kirby, great to be with you. Thank you for having me on.
0: One of the things you talk about early on is you like to keep things simple. You're a guy that plays checkers rather than chess. You're a guy that just doesn't think that marriage has to be quite so complex, and as a result, that's why you wrote the book.
1: You know, I am more prone to simpler understandings and interpretations of things. Marriage is very, very, very complex, but in this book I tried to make it a little bit simpler as to what God's working on in marriage and how we can cooperate with Him rather than thwart His efforts to mature us in Christ.
0: One of the things I want to explain is how the book is put together. First of all, there's an introduction, and there's one chapter on keeping marriage simple, so we'll focus on that. Then you have 10 chapters on proven principles for thriving together, and I love your sense of humor, because lots of times you'll tell a story, a joke, you'll talk about three kinds of, oftentimes, individuals, which always make you smile. And then about halfway through the book, you go, we're done, because the rest of the book is, well, you have a section there on the 12th chapter where you talk about the idea of persevere using the acrostic there, but then the rest is a workbook on the principles that you have. So it's really plug and play. If somebody says, okay, this is something we could work together with each other on our marriage, we can read a chapter, then go to the end and fill out the workbook, read another chapter, fill out the workbook. But at the end, you also have a section where if somebody says, well, this would be good for a small group, you even have a small group discussion guide. So whereas sometimes I have, Chris, individuals on the program that say, well, get the book, and then you can go to my website to find all the other information, the videos, the discussion guide, and everything. You have chosen to put it all in one place. So even though we have a link to drchristhurman.com, which of course you can find as well, if you get the book, you got everything you need to even have a marriage counseling session, a small group session, or just a workbook for yourself?
1: Well, I'm a firm believer in the notion of be doers and not just hearers only. And I'm also a firm believer in the iron sharpens iron. So when I wrote this book, I wanted to put a workbook in there so that people could apply what they learn. But there's also a study guide for leaders, to where we can get together in groups of couples and work out our marital salvation, in terms of encouraging each other about the process and just trying to let God basically mature us in Christ so that we can be truly loving, safe, kind, gracious spouses and, glorify God in the process.
0: Very good. Well, let's get into that first chapter. Can't we just get along? And of course, part of that is your attempt to say, maybe it would be better to lower the bar in marriage while actually raising it. So that seems contradictory. Can you kind of explain what you're talking about here?
1: Well, Kirby, I feel sometimes that marriage books and even seminars can hold out to couples a fairly idealistic and sometimes unattainable vision of marriage, at least where couples are at the moment. So in that section, I try to talk about, hey, why don't we just go back to the basics? Why don't we just try to go back to a more of a fundamental effort to do the principles first? I use an analogy to tennis. It's like, you know, working on a topspin backhand lob is one thing, but why don't we just go back to looking at the ball all the way to the strings? You know, if we can get the basics right, if we can work on the simpler core aspects of a healthy marriage, then I think we can go from there. But I sometimes feel like we put way too idealistic of a pressure on couples to be, you know, functioning at a level that is just incredibly hard to get to, and that we can just do better at the more basic things of marriage, and then we can go from there.
0: Well, again, that's the old KISS principle, keep it simple, stupid. And again, Real Marriage Made Simple is the topic. Again, if you're interested, we have, of course, a link to drchristhurman.com. We have, of course, his links as well as information about the book. You might be able to find it in your local bookstore, but if nothing else, we do want you to be able to get it. And as you will find out, first half of the book goes through, as we're going to talk about when we come back from the break, these 10 proven principles for thriving together. And the last half of the book is really made up of a simple workshop and workbook where you can go through and answer questions, fill things out. And if you say, well, this would be great for a small group discussion, that is available in the book as well. As we come back, just to give you an idea of some of the fun that he has in here, he talks about an elderly couple that had been shopping at a grocery store, and for some unknown reason, the wife decided to steal a can of peaches and got caught. So then appears before the judge, Your Honor, I stole a can of peaches. And the judge replied, how many peaches were in the can? And she said, 6. The judge then said, well, I will sentence you to 6 days in jail. At that point, the husband stood up behind her and said, Your Honor, she also stole a can of peas. So again, it's the kind of humor that you have all the way through, as well as looking at the different kinds of individuals. And this one will come back. 4 types of stay in your own backyard spouses, and a variety of others, because in some respects, these are principles that are very easy to understand. They're simple, but even taking the time to apply one of those 10 is going to enhance your marriage. And even if you're not married, if you apply these to your spouse, your sibling, your roommate, your fellow employee, I think you'd benefit from some of these as well. So let's take a break. We'll come back with more with Chris Thurman right after this.

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1: Today is Labor Day. Although this day was set aside to honor trade and labor organizations, I believe it's a day when Christians can also consider how they view work and labor. The Bible has quite a bit to say about how we are to view work, and so I devote part of a chapter in my most recent book to a biblical view of work. First, we are to work under the Lord in our labors. Colossians 3:23 says, "Whatever you do, do your work heartily as for the Lord rather than for men." We may have an earthly master or boss, but ultimately we are working for our heavenly master. Second, work is valuable. Paul says in 1 Thessalonians 4:11 and 12, "Make it your ambition to lead a quiet life and attend to your own business and work with your hands, just as we commanded you, so that you will behave properly towards outsiders and not be in any need." He also warns in 2 Thessalonians 3:10 that if anyone is not willing to work, then he is not to eat either. The Proverbs talk about the importance and benefits of work. Proverbs 12:11 says, "He who tills his land will have plenty of bread, but he who pursues worthless things lacks sense." Proverbs 13:4 says, "The soul of the sluggard craves and gets nothing, but the soul of the diligent is made fat." And Proverbs 14:23 says that in all labor there is profit, but mere talk leads only to poverty. You know, Martin Luther taught that all work can be done for the glory of God. John Calvin taught that all should work because they were to serve as God's instruments on earth. This led to what today is called the Protestant work ethic. So let's use this Labor Day to teach and reinforce biblical ideas of work. I'm Kirby Anderson, and that's my point of view.
2: Go deeper on topics like you just heard by visiting pointofview.net. That's pointofview.net.

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1: Dr. Chris Thurman with us as we talk about his new book, Real Marriage Made Simple, Proven Principles for Thriving Together. And Chris, let's, if we can, talk about this idea of stay in your own backyard. Can you kind of explain what that means?
2: Well, on that chapter, Kirby, I draw from the notion of take the plank out of your own eye first.
1: Mm-hmm.
2: So in any healthy marriage, if you're not careful, you're metaphorically peering over the fence into your spouse's backyard, and you're focusing on their flaws and their defects. And I think biblical theology and just healthy interpersonal relationships require the humility of, I'm going to camp out in my own backyard. I'm going to let the Holy Spirit take me into my own issues. I'm going to humble myself and just realize that I have a lot that I need to work on. So the notion of staying in your own backyard, to me, when I do couples work, I'm constantly looking for, you know, is a couple making that particular mistake as they, are interacting with each other.
1: Right. And again, sometimes it's the spending habit. You use that illustration of, well, she's spending this at Nordstrom and he's spending it at Home Depot. And gosh, the people at Nordstrom are so appreciative of his spending. They've raised her credit limit and some just great lines in there. But again, that is something that obviously shows up in your counseling work. So that gets to the other obvious chapter, own your own stuff. Not only looking at what another individual is doing, a log, a plank in your own eye and a speck in other individuals, but in some respects it gets into where you talk about different kinds of blaming marriage, because there are some individuals that are dealing with character disordered marriages, neurotic marriages, and again, you've run into this in your own counseling practice.
2: Yeah, sometimes people think that, take the plank out of your own eye is the same thing as owning your own stuff, but it's really not. The Bible is real clear about both being important. Humility of being willing to look at your own issues. But then the second issue that's pretty big in Scripture from my perspective, especially when working with couples, is, you know, you have to take responsibility for your stuff.
1: Yes.
2: Not just be aware of it, but you got to own it. It's one thing to be aware that you can be, have a critical spirit towards your spouse. But if you're not humbling yourself and taking full ownership of having a critical spirit, which then leads to godly sorrow that leads to repentance, then you're not quite there yet. So another way I look out for my couples is, are you guys owning your own feelings in the marriage, or are you blaming them on each other?
1: Mm-hmm.
2: Well, it's your fault. I really felt hurt, and that's why I ripped the door off of a hinge. So I really, this is another core value in my office that I try to get people to work on is, hey, we've got to stop doing the blame game, stop playing the victim card, and just take full responsibility as the Lord did for everything he thought, everything he felt, and everything he did. He never blamed any of those three on others, and I think we're supposed to follow in those footsteps.
1: That's one of the things I took from your book as well about emotionally healthy Christianity. If we use Jesus as our model, who was the most emotionally healthy person on the planet, maybe that can give us some direction as well. So another one of the chapters is give more than you take. And that, of course, is very significant because you talk about a husband who's always on the take, and you then even talk about three kinds of marital takers, some that give to get, some that are quid pro quo, some that are full-blown takers. And really, if you're going to have a successful marriage, it needs to be a marriage in which you give more than you take.
2: Well, I believe that to be true, and I just want to say, parenthetically, that this is not a chapter on trying to tell people to be doormats. Christ came to serve, not to be served. But that's not trying to get people to not have boundaries with each other. But the basic concept of, you know, can you go into your marriage each day looking for how you can give to your spouse rather than what you want from him or her? Can you pour yourself out as a drink offering and meet their needs today and just trust that they are a healthy enough person that they'll do that with you, and you won't have to worry about whether or not your needs are going to be met by them and by the other healthy, safe people in your life that God will use to meet your needs.
1: One of the other ones that you've been already mentioning is this idea of humble yourself, but I thought we might camp out on that because one of the things I found very helpful in that chapter is the idea of three kinds of arrogance. First of all, when you talk about arrogance, a lot of people think, well, thinking too highly of yourself. And of course, the scripture addresses that. But then you take on the other side of that, thinking too lowly of yourself, because you say, strangely enough, we are being inversely arrogant when we think more negatively about ourselves. And then, of course, the idea of mixed arrogance. Sometimes people think humility is thinking less of yourself, but actually it has more to do with thinking less of yourself, if you will, thinking less about yourself and not necessarily being involved. And some people think, well, the opposite of arrogance is some kind of negative worm theology. And that's not what you're talking about either, is it?
2: No, my understanding of humility in Scripture is that it's an accurate sense of self. That's what I understand it to mean. So if a person is walking around thinking that, I don't mean this crassly, but if they think they're a worthless piece of dirt, that's not humility because that's inaccurate. You're a fearfully and wonderfully made image bearer. But if you walk around the planet narcissistically thinking that you are God's gift to the planet, well, that's not humility either, because you're not. God's gift to the planet came 2,000 years ago. So humility properly understood is go into your marriage every day with an accurate view of who you are and an accurate view of your spouse. Don't think more highly of either of you than you ought, and don't think more lowly of each other than you ought.
1: One of the things I love is that each chapter you begin with a quote. This one, of course, had Leo Tolstoy, and then in Romans 12:3, about do not think yourself more highly than you ought, but rather think of yourself with sober judgment. The next chapter is one where you quote from John Milton, the mind is its own place and in itself can make both a heaven of hell or a hell of heaven. But the concept there is get your mind right. And of course, the most famous passage there would be Romans 12:2. Do not conform to the pattern of this world, but be transformed by the renewing of your mind. And it does seem to me, as you said, you need to get your mind right. A Christian will live biblically if indeed a Christian is thinking biblically. But if you have thinking that is wrong and thinking that's not biblical, then eventually you're going to, and probably almost immediately, have actions that aren't biblical as well.
2: Yeah, I think for me, again, at least, one of the core themes of Scripture is be transformed by the renewal of your mind. There are just so many passages about take thoughts captive.
1: Yes.
2: Whatever is lovely, true, pure, and worthwhile, think on these things. Your attitude should be the same as Christ Jesus. So whatever God is trying to say to us, I think he's clearly trying to say, hey, what goes on between your ears every day is perhaps the most important thing about you. And garbage in, garbage out. The father of lies really wants couples, for example, to believe a lot of things that are not true. Because again, garbage in, garbage out. You can only go as far as your thoughts will take you in life. So that's a really important issue to me when I'm working with couples. What are they thinking? Are their attitudes and beliefs and convictions toward each other biblically solid, biblically appropriate, or are they falling into what Zig Ziglar once called humorously stinking thinking? So we all need help with what's going on between our ears. And, you know, that's another part of the book that I just really wanted to drive home to the reader is, hey, you got to be careful. Every day you're taking unbiblical, irrational, faulty views of reality into the marriage with you. And the enemy's going to sift you if you don't, turn to the yes. thoughts that are correct.
1: Well, again, we've looked at five of those proven principles. When we come back, we'll look at the other five and then talk a little bit more about saving your marriage before it fails. It's all part of this wonderful book, Real Marriage Made Simple. We'll take a break and continue with Chris Thurman right after this.
3: It almost seems like we live in a different world from many people in positions of authority. 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It's so overwhelming, so demoralizing. You feel like giving up. But we can't. We shouldn't. 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

0: 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The opinions expressed on Point of View do not necessarily reflect the views of the management or staff of this station. And now, here again is Kirby Anderson.
1: Back once again as we talk about real marriage made simple. We've been looking at some of those proven principles. Stay in your own backyard, own your own stuff, give more than you take, humble yourself, get your mind right. Thought we'd look at five more of those and then, of course, talk about the idea of persevering and how to maybe use this book either as individuals or as a couple or in small group or other kind of teaching. And this now brings us to the next chapter, which is pretty easy. Stop talking trash. Ephesians 4, do not let any unwholesome talk come out of your mouths. And it seems to me that that is sort of one of those intuitively obvious things. But nevertheless, that's something I'm sure, Chris, you've had to deal with in your own counseling.
2: I have, Kirby. I don't think we realize just the destructive power of verbal abuse. Over the years, I've just grown a lot more sensitive to the words that I use or say to my wife, Holly. I think I'm being funny or winsome or, you know, something like that. But, there are times that we just all can be passive aggressive in our tone. We can be critical. We can use cutting humor. Not all talking trash is name calling at a pretty awful level. Sometimes it's, I'm just being kind of snarky and I'm just being condescending and I'm being demeaning. So I wanted to put a chapter in the book that had to do with this emphasis on the importance of forbidding verbal abuse of any kind in a marriage and learning how to speak words to each other that build up and edify rather than tear down.
1: Yes. And you've got 14 different examples. So for some people might think, well, that's just name calling or what, or being bossy or making accusations. But you deal with a lot of that, discounting and blaming and all sorts of things. So it's very helpful because you can work your way through that list and say, well, no. Oh, well, maybe yes on that one. No. Well, yes on that one. And I think you've done a good job. And that, of course, gets to in just a few minutes some of the lessons, because on those lessons there, you have a whole section where you can begin to think through what that looks like in terms of those 14 different elements. But let's keep moving, because another one is, I love this one, shoot straight for their good. Instead of speaking the truth in love, we will grow to become in every respect the mature body of Christ in him whose head, that is Christ, Ephesians 4. There seems to be a responsibility that we have sometimes of speaking the truth in love. And of course, you point out that sometimes we speak the truth in hate, or we speak the lie in hate, and we really don't understand how, in some respects, shooting straight is really important if you're going to have a marriage with intimacy.
2: I think that's another important facet of a good, healthy, loving marriage is what the Bible calls speaking the truth in love. And when I did a deeper dive into that verse, I was struck by it trying to say two really important things. Number one, are you being accurate? And that's the truth part. Is if you're going to talk to your spouse, if you're going to bring something to their attention, are you bringing it to their attention accurately in the sense that you're not distorting either what they did or who they are? Secondly, are you doing it out of love? Are you doing it out of the motivation of agape love, which is love that desires to foster people's growth? So I think that's a pretty important principle in Scripture for healthy marriages is, look, I'll put it kind of the way I tend to put it at times, which is rather, I'm kind of a sparker, in your grill kind of person, but it's like, I don't think we have God's permission to say anything to our spouse if we're not going to say it accurately and out of love. If we don't meet those qualifications, I don't think he wants us to say much until we can get there.
1: Yes, very wise. Another one is wipe the slate clean. Of course, in Colossians, we're supposed to bear with one another, forgive one another. And it does seem to me that that brings us to a very important principle. And Chris, whether it's been June Hunt in the studio or Max Lucado in the studio or a variety of others, there's a theme that each one of them have written about this issue of forgiveness. And it does seem to me that there are oftentimes, as you point out in this chapter, unbiblical reasons why we don't forgive. We've had many people say that you should forgive even if you don't feel that forgiving, just because forgiveness is better for you sometimes than even for the person you're forgiving.
2: Yeah, I think sometimes we forget. I'm not sure if it was Lewis Meads or R.T. Kendall, but they quote, they say, you know, forgiveness is releasing a prisoner and realizing that the prisoner was you.
1: Yes.
2: That you have to, you know, you got to be willing to see that unforgiveness is just you gnawing on your own bone, is how another author put it. So to me, another big ticket item in healthy marriages is, are you going to be healthy enough to forgive? And I go into the different unbiblical reasons why people don't forgive. And then I go into, here are the reasons why we are commanded by God to forgive, and what it means and what it doesn't mean to forgive somebody. Because sometimes people think that they're, well, if I forgive, I'm telling them that it wasn't any big deal, or I'm not having healthy boundaries or something like that.
1: Yes. Well, good points, and I thought I'd get a few more of those in very quickly. Tell on yourself, and this is the idea, of course, in James, confess our sins to one another, and what you point out is that there is a situation in which you have different kinds of tell on yourself spouses. Some say, nothing to tell on myself, or I'll tell on you, or the false guilt spouse. Of course, you've written about that as well, the truly honest spouse, the excuse-making spouse. There are different ways in which people think that they are to maybe tell on themselves, but many of those are not biblical ideas, are they?
2: That's right. We are told to confess our sins to one another. I think that's a tricky concept in Scripture. I think we have to be wise in the Holy Spirit about how we do that. I kind of talk out of both sides of my mouth a little bit in that chapter about, hey, I think there are things that you don't tell your spouse, but you tell a healthy, wise, mature, same-sex friend in Christ. So there are times that I think it would be injurious and unhealthy to narc on yourself, is how I put it. But yeah, I just think a healthy marriage is where, you know, I can go to my wife, Holly, and say, you know, I just want to say I've been struggling with playing too much chess on the computer at work, or, you know, I've just been struggling to rein in my eating habits, or, you know, I'm just walking around with too much anger these days about, you know, toward people. Whatever the issue is, I think there's a healthy level of confession that the spouses need to do with each other.
1: One last one that I thought we'd get into, have compassion. And that is certainly a principle there as well, because if indeed you have love and compassion for each other and find opportunities to show random acts of kindness and other things, that's going to be certainly very important in a marriage as well, isn't it?
2: It is. I've often been struck by the passage about a hardened heart in Scripture. And I came to understand that that could mean two things in a marriage. One, a heart that is turned cold toward the spouse. You've almost gotten to where you're indifferent toward them. The other version is more of what we traditionally think, which is a bitter, resentful heart toward your spouse. But you know, I just think we have to try to stay in compassion mode of, hey, this person is a fellow struggler like I am. They find life challenging and hard like I do. And I want to be compassionate and kind And I'm frequently taken back to the Lord's stance toward people. I mean, he looked across the crowd and he had compassion for them. That's a staggering statement, you know, of just how the Lord was toward folks. And even though they didn't treat him very well and at times treated him horribly, he had compassion even toward, you know, the folks that were mistreating him. So a heart of compassion as opposed to a cold heart, an indifferent heart, or a bitter and resentful heart. I think that's what the Bible calls for.
1: Those are the 10 proven principles for thriving together. When we come back, we're going to talk about saving your marriage and really developing perseverance. All that coming up right after this.

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1: Continue our conversation for a few more minutes with Dr. Chris Thurman. 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This last chapter, of course, looks at the idea of persevering, and it opens with the story of a husband and wife that had been married for 60 years and had no secrets except for one. The woman kept in her closet a shoebox, which she forbade her husband from ever opening. But when she was on her deathbed and with her blessing, he opened the box and found a crocheted doll and $95,000 in cash. She explained, "My mother told me that the secret to a happy marriage was never to argue. Instead, I should keep quiet and crochet a doll." Her husband was touched. Only one doll in the box. That meant she'd been angry with him only once in 60 years. "But what about all the money?" he asked. "Oh, that's the money I made from selling all the dolls." And again, just an illustration that when we talk about these issues, life is hard. Marriage is hard. And by the way, that joke was used against me the other day on a Point of View event. So that's why it really was touching to me as well. But you end, Chris, with this idea of using the acronym PERSEVERANCE. Now, there's a lot of words that for each one of those letters, but it illustrates, again, 12 different aspects of perseverance. And in some respects, if we're going to have a marriage successful, obviously, we're going to have to persevere. And certainly, the scriptures talk a great deal about that as well, is certainly in Philippians and James and other passages. And so that's another key, if you will, principle to marriage, isn't it?
2: It is, Kirby, and I, you know, that chapter was birthed by just the fact that marriage is really hard. I mean, marriage is just hard, and it's real easy and tempting to just throw in the towel and be tempted to walk away from it and not keep your hand metaphorically on the plow. So I wanted to end the book with what I hoped was an encouragement of, hey, yes, it is hard, but don't give up. Don't quit. You know, the Winston Churchill, never quit, never quit, that kind of thing. So just wanted to encourage couples. This is worth it. You know, however much you struggle or get discouraged or, you know, lose hope, God's a God of hope. The enemy wants us to give in to discouragement and quit. But, you know, we just need to be careful not to.
1: And so in some respects, what you're trying to help us understand is that these are principles that are easy to surface. Some of them are surfaced from Scripture. And I've already alluded to the fact that you have written a very good book that I highly recommend, and we recommend in our little booklet on emotionally healthy Christianity and what it means to be an emotionally healthy person. These also come out of, if I can refer back to your best-selling book, The Lies We Believe. Oftentimes we don't have a good biblical understanding of who we are and who Christ is and what marriage is. So in some respects, what you're encouraging people to do is maybe read through the first half of the book, but then this section is entitled Saving Your Marriage Before It Fails. And then now we've got over 100 pages of material in a workbook. So could you talk about how to use that? Because it does seem to me that you can go through this possibly individually, or you could go through it as a couple where you both get a book and fill them out differently, or you talk through it. And then near the end, of course, you have this opportunity for individuals who maybe would like to have a small group discussion, because you have a small group discussion guide. So talk about how to use that in an effective way.
2: Well, if I had my druthers, Kirby, I would have couples get a copy of the book themselves and then join with other couples. And the way I'd have them do it is I'd like you guys as a couple to go through a chapter a week yourselves with each other doing the workbook, and then get together with a group of couples, even if you have somebody leading it as a guide. And then, you know, kind of come together so that you realize at a deeper level that all of us, you know, struggle. All of us need help. So the way I thought about the workbook was I wanted to write it so that even if just a individual spouse wanted to work on it, himself or herself, or a couple just by themselves wanted to do it, they could. But ultimately, I just, you know, the power of people working together in an iron sharpening iron way to me is just really important, and not to be, ignored or not to be done.
1: One of the things I appreciate is Dr. Les and Leslie Parrott, of course, have been on the program before, say that Dr. Chris Thurman cuts through the noise to deliver timeless wisdom in Real Marriage Made Simple with clear insights and practical steps. This book is for every couple who wants to strengthen their connection and navigate marriage with grace and intention. And just before I let you go, it seems to me that what you're trying to do is take some of the guesswork out of marriage, maybe some of the it's so complex, I'll never be successful out of marriage, and really provide some hope. And as an individual that's probably counseled as many people as I know you have, can you provide us with some hope that maybe there's light at the other side of this, there is a hope for this? Because as you and I well know, there are people that go to divorce courts every single day over issues that other couples have chosen to work through and have led to a deeper and stronger marriage. So is there hope on the other side?
2: There absolutely is. I grew up singing enough old school hymns, but one of them that comes to mind is, my hope is built on nothing less than Jesus' blood and righteousness. And in God, we have every reason to hope. We have God who created the universe, and we don't have to walk around hopeless or defeated. It's like He has already won. He's indwelling us right now. And any couple that can turn to the Holy Spirit, humble themselves, and just do things the way God has laid them out in marriage, there's every reason to be optimistic that the marriage can be all that God wants it to be.
1: Very good. Chris Thurman, always great to have you on the program. I appreciate the various times we've interviewed you over the years. I appreciate your books, and thank you for giving us an hour today here on Point of View.
2: Kirby, thank you so much for having me on. I really appreciate it.
1: Let me just mention one last time that the book is entitled Real Marriage Made Simple, Proven Principles for Thriving Together. Now, I recognize that it's possible that you can find this book in your local bookstore, and if you can, you'll find that the first half of it just has all these great principles. Second half is kind of a workbook, and you can work through it. And I would recommend that you might want to buy two, one for each of you, and that would be a great way to apply that. But again, if you find yourself saying, well, I can't find the book in my bookstore, we do have a link on the website at pointofview.net. Get in paperback or Kindle. And it really is an attempt to try to take some of the confusion, some of the complexity, even some of the guesswork out of your relationship. It's really kind of a straightforward guide to tackling some of the complexities of marriage. And he really draws on his extensive, over now decades, counseling experience, really helps couples

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